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6: We're in the process of constructing a series of sonic youth clubs in every major city across the United States. I think you can do whatever the fuck you want. There's no bouncers. There's no security people pushing you around. So, you're welcome to join the band, play along.
2: We had a good experience on the set there. So I'd like to dedicate this next song to all you guys. This is called the Dynasty.

lot, Mr. Gentleman. I really appreciate your response.

Oh, yeah, man. Off the World Rhythms release. This is World Rhythms 3, music by Anea Lockwood. Now, Anea Lockwood has been around doing experimental stuff for a really, really long time. She's got her own Wikipedia page, so, you know, she's a big deal. It says on Wikipedia that during the late 1960s and early 1970s, Anea Lockwood performed and composed around Europe. Her compositions featured non-conventional instruments such as glass tubing or pianos that were on fire or pianos that had been dropped into water. She was wild, man. She was the Jimi Hendrix of the drowned piano, Anea Lockwood. She did a really great record that I got turned on to a few years ago with Ruth Anderson, also another leading light in underground experimental music. It was called Tate a Tate. It was based on recordings that Ruth and she did a long time ago, back in the 1970s, when they were a couple. Well, similarly, this new record, this World Rhythms release, is based on tapes that Anea Lockwood recorded in the 1970s, and now it has been, you know, taken over. It has been absconded by these two newer composers, Vanessa Tomlinson and Lawrence English, and these tapes have been built into the World Rhythms release. It is so cool. I love it. Before that, Sonic Youth. You know, Sonic Youth was a band that I loved. And I used to, like, whenever they came to Washington, I would go see the band. I would buy all their releases. But I gotta admit, by the time they broke up, I don't know, I felt like I was kind of over it. Not because they weren't great. They did the whole arc. You know, they started out as punky and noisy and sort of antisocial, and then they grew into a semi-popular band, a band that could fill a hall. They got out of the clubs, they got into the halls. Undoubtedly, if they wanted to play again, they could fill the halls all over again. But in the intervening years, I don't know, I stopped listening. It's not because they're not great. Like, because of the release that we heard, side B of

And like everything John Oswald does, it ended up kind of revelatory. But because of that release, I've been listening to some of the old releases by Sonic Youth, in particular Washing Machine, and it's great. It's great. But it feels like nostalgia now. Now I can't go back and do it all over again. Somewhere I lost the thread. But you know, I was thinking it'd be really cool if the band would tour again, but only play Kim Gordon songs. Because Kim Gordon is a big feminist icon now. You know, she's a big deal now. She's not the girl in the band anymore. And I think that would be really cool. Now, the Youth would be the backup for Kim. I would go see that. So anyway, Diamond Seas by John Oswald and Sonic Youth. Before that, Hedvig Molestad Visions off the Bitches Blues release. And the tune known as Bitches Blues. Jeff Mills from Space Outside Space. And Some Soul, Some Space. T-Roth Mayunder before that from Dust to Dust and Ashes. And we started out with the music of Bomas Brendan. No, not the band I'm in, Bomas Brendan. Bomas Brendan is an individual, and Bomas Brendan is a band. And, of course, they're both linked. Well, the individual has a solo release out. It is called Degenerative Music, and we heard a modal Moisha. So, hey, I gotta go. This has been In My Room Radio. Thanks for being here for it. 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So, hey, I love you. See you next week. Adieu.

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1: 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And during that period, he shared the stage with many of the legendary blues masters from the Windy City. 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
2: 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I'd like to give a shout out to the class of 2026.

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We'll go sailing right into space. Let's make haste. Don't hesitate, we're gonna be the first to get there. Everybody's talking, countries are squawking about their latest rockets. 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I bet there's nothing there but an awful lot of space.

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I'm sure we'll be there soon, get set. 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

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Hey, you can bet we'll get as high as anyone can get. 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

0: Join Woo Woo for Backyard Blues and Barbecue with Steve Arby on Sunday, July 12th from 4 to 7 p.m. Steve Arby began his career playing the Chicago blues circuit during the 70s. And during that period, he shared the stage with many of the legendary blues masters from the Windy City. Steve is a fixture at major blues festivals and nightclubs throughout the South, Europe, and the Caribbean, and is considered by many to be one of the top cigar box players in the world today.
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0: Join Woo Woo for Backyard Blues and Barbecue with Steve Arby on Sunday, July 12th from 4 to 7 p.m. Steve Arby began his career playing the Chicago blues circuit during the 70s. And during that period, he shared the stage with many of the legendary blues masters from the Windy City. Steve is a fixture at major blues festivals and nightclubs throughout the South, Europe, and the Caribbean, and is considered by many to be one of the top cigar box players in the world today.
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back again, y'all. You thought we was finished, y'all. We back again. Irvin Mayfield, Bill Summers, Big Bird, Glass Band, Trombone, Shorty, and yo, Julie, Kermit Rock.

0: whoa, whoa.
1: Yeah, she can.
0: Shaking that ass.
1: Yeah, she can.
0: Shake, shake, shake, shake, shake, shake.
1: Yeah, she can.

Vencie Shores District Library Board meets the second Wednesday of each month at 9 a.m. at the library. 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If you need special accommodations or would like a board packet or more information, you can get it at bsdl@vencieshoreslibrary.org or 231-352-4671.

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0: so much for coming. You've been really wonderful. Thank you.
1: Eva Cassidy.
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It looked so green and fair when I built my shanty there. I figured I was all set for life. I put on my Sunday best with my fancy

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1: Hey everyone, this is Nora from the Garden Theater. 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Thanks.

Tune in for the What's Up With You morning show every weekday from 9 to 11 a.m., where different hosts will be talking to your neighbors here in Benzie County and letting you know what's going on around town.

what's playing at the Roxy. I'll tell you what's playing at the Roxy. Story about a Minnesota man who meets a Mississippi girl. He loves her so much that he sacrifices everything and moves all the way to Biloxi. That's what's playing at the Roxy. What's in the Daily News? I'll tell you what's in the Daily News. Story about a guy who buys his wife a small ruby with what otherwise would have been his union dues. That's what's in the Daily News.

Thank you very much. Thank you. Now, this is a very beautiful song, actually, that came out of a Sondheim show, Follies. And I like to sing a verse, and there's no verse to this tune. So what I did was I grabbed a piece of an old Sinatra tune, and I tacked it on at the beginning, and it becomes the verse. Then I thought, gee, there's another tune that's kind of like this. So what I did was I put the other tune, like, at the end of this tune. Then I thought, how am I going to end this little goodie? And so I put a tune at the end of this that you all recognize by way of a tag, all right? I call this the Torme Mishmash. And I hope you like it.

0: US, Northern Ireland, and Chicago. This is Democracy Now!
1: Without the United States, there would be no Israel. Without me, there would be no Israel, because no other president was willing to do what I did. I've had a great relationship with Bibi, but now Bibi has to be more responsible with respect to Lebanon.
0: President Trump is pressuring Israel to stop attacking Lebanon after the U.S. and Iran agreed to extend their current ceasefire for 60 days. We'll speak with Trita Parsi of the Quincy Institute for Responsible Statecraft. We'll also ask Trita about reports he's under a State Department investigation that could lead to his deportation. Then, as SpaceX founder Elon Musk becomes the world's first trillionaire, we'll go to South Texas, where environmental and conservation groups have sued to block a land swap that would give SpaceX more than 700 acres of a national wildlife refuge.

0: All that and more coming up. Welcome to Democracy Now!, democracynow.org, the War and Peace Report. I'm Amy Goodman. We're broadcasting from Belfast, Northern Ireland. Vice President J.D. Vance says the Trump administration plans to release the full text of its Memorandum of Understanding to end the war with Iran this week, as details of the agreement with Tehran remain a secret. On Monday, Vance disputed a report by an Iranian state-run news agency that the memo would see billions of dollars in Iranian assets unfrozen while mandating that the U.S. pay Iran $300 billion for reconstruction costs. Vance said the reparations would instead be paid by neighboring Gulf states. This comes as the Israeli Prime Minister Benjamin Netanyahu's pledge not to abide by the latest ceasefire agreement between the U.S. and Iran. On Monday, Netanyahu made his first public remark since Trump announced the deal over the weekend. The Israeli leader said he had no intention of withdrawing his forces from southern Lebanon.
1: For decades, I've been fighting Iran's efforts to acquire nuclear weapons. I can define this as my life's mission. I have upheld it till now, and I will uphold it in the future as well.
0: Earlier today, Iranian Foreign Minister Abbas Araghchi warned Iran will consider it a direct violation of the interim agreement with the United States unless Israel halts all attacks and withdraws from occupied Lebanese territory. We'll have more on Iran after headlines with Trita Parsi of the Quincy Institute for Responsible Statecraft. In Gaza, Palestinian health officials say Israeli strikes and gunfire killed at least four Palestinians Monday. Among the dead, Palestinian paramedic Mohammed El-Habil. He worked at Al-Shifa Hospital. His father says El-Habil was filling water containers on a rooftop with his son Musa when the two were blown up in an Israeli airstrike.
2: He was on the rooftop with his son. Why did they target him? He hadn't done anything wrong. They targeted him because he is a doctor who works at Al-Shifa Hospital. They knew he is a doctor, and they targeted him.
0: In the occupied West Bank, Palestinians in the village of Berqa say Israeli settlers tried to burn down a mosque with dozens of people inside during religious services Sunday evening. That followed a separate arson attack in the nearby town of Deir Dibwan, where Israeli settlers reportedly set fire to two vehicles and damaged several others. This is Yasir Rashid, a 92-year-old Palestinian-American resident of Deir Dibwan who narrowly avoided being burned alive.
3: I looked out the window and leaned forward. Suddenly, a person with a gasoline canister sprayed it in my eyes and on my clothes and lit the fire. The window caught on fire, but I stepped back and it did not get to me, thank God.
0: A Palestinian-American 20-year-old woman has been imprisoned by Israel for about 2 weeks. On June 2nd, Israeli soldiers broke down the door of Sana Safi's family home in the occupied West Bank and took her in the middle of the night. Safi's a psychology student at Berzeit University in the occupied West Bank. The Guardian reports at least three other students at Berzeit have also been detained, including a member of the Palestinian women's national soccer team. Safi's family's raised concerns, saying she has a chronic medical condition that needs treatment. Several U.S. lawmakers, including Maryland Senator Chris Van Hollen, have demanded Safi's release. In Russia, the Moscow oil refinery erupted in flames today following a long-range Ukrainian drone attack targeting energy infrastructure. The refinery normally provides nearly half of fuel supply to Russia's capital city. The attack followed deadly Russian strikes across Ukraine over the weekend and came one day after Ukraine officially began negotiations in Luxembourg to join the European Union, a years-long process that will require Kyiv to commit to political reforms. Ukrainian President Volodymyr Zelensky has joined leaders of the U.S. and its allies for closed-door meetings on Russia's war in Ukraine as the G7 holds its annual summit in the French town of Evian-les-Bains. President Trump arrived at the talks Monday. Also on the agenda, trade tensions and the U.S. and Israeli wars on Iran and Lebanon.

0: Pennsylvania, the Allegheny County Medical Examiner's Office has ruled Haitian asylum seeker Daphne Michelle's death a homicide after she was found lying cold and unresponsive at a Pittsburgh bus stop where ICE had left her days earlier. A statement released by the Allegheny County Medical Examiner read, quote, "The opinion of the forensic pathologist in this case is that Ms. Michelle was a vulnerable adult suffering from untreated severe mental health issues and a significant language barrier when she was released from federal custody February 27th, unquote. Immigration attorney Joseph Patrick Murphy represents Michelle's family. He spoke with CBS Pittsburgh.
1: She had mental challenges. She was arrested for, at one point, screaming at imaginary people, and they knew this. They just dumped her in a bus shelter, language barrier, educational barrier, and psychiatric barrier, and left her to fend for herself. The bus shelter, she never figured out how to leave. She sat there for days and ultimately froze to death.
0: An immigrant from Belize and leading organizer of an ongoing hunger strike at the Adelanto ICE jail in California has reportedly been deported. The Immigrant Defenders Law Center says Kyan Shaquille Suazo was transferred to various detention facilities in Texas and Louisiana without notice before being deported in what advocates believe is retaliation for his organizing. His deportation came just days after Suazo spoke out about inhumane conditions at Adelanto with members of Congress and his legal team. The Adelanto ICE jail is operated by the for-profit private prison company Geo Group, which also runs the Delaney Hall ICE jail in Newark, New Jersey, where a labor and hunger strike led by detained immigrants reportedly continues after nearly a month. In Indiana, over 150 people gathered outside the Clay County Jail for an interfaith vigil demanding the release of Salah Sassoor, the president of the Islamic Society of Milwaukee, a revered Palestinian community leader. Sassoor has been held at the jail for over 2 months. The vigil Sunday was attended by Jewish community members, Muslim leaders, and members of Sassoor's family, including his eldest son, Karim. This is Rachel Ida Buff, writer, organizer, and historian at the University of Wisconsin, Milwaukee.
2: Since they kidnapped him on March 30th, Salah has been in that detention center in the Clay County Jail. He has been denied his medical and religious rights. Salah is a type 2 diabetic. He needs to test his blood every day. They let him test monthly at best. He has lost 30 pounds in detention, and he is very ill. He has asked for a prayer rug and had it taken away. When he asked for a Quran, he was offered a Bible. When he's asked for healthy food, they have offered him pork rinds, which is just cruelty in action.
0: White House officials last year debated whether to suspend habeas corpus rights for immigrants and asylum seekers as President Trump looked for ways to bypass judges in deportation cases. That's according to the New York Times, which reports White House Staff Secretary Will Scharf wrote a secret memo to Susie Wiles, chief of staff, outlining his opposition to a plan by senior Trump advisor Stephen Miller to suspend the rights of immigrants to challenge their deportations in court. The New York Times also reported Vice President J.D. Vance pushed to invoke the Insurrection Act in January, just days after federal immigration agents in Minnesota shot and killed the intensive care nurse Alex Preti. The revelations draw from reporting by New York Times reporters Maggie Haberman and Jonathan Swan in their forthcoming book titled Regime Change: Inside the Imperial Presidency of Donald Trump. The United Kingdom will ban children under the age of 16 from accessing social media platforms, including Facebook, Instagram, TikTok, X, and YouTube, to protect them from harmful content. The restrictions were announced Monday by British Prime Minister Keir Starmer.
3: It will make a huge difference. It will make our children safer. It will make our children happier. It will give them more time, more security, more freedom to grow up, more opportunity.
0: Britain joins Australia, which last year became the first country in the world to impose a ban on social media for children under 16. Meanwhile, over a dozen other countries, including France and Denmark, are weighing legislation that would restrict children's access to social media websites and apps. In more news from Britain, an appeals court has ruled the British government acted lawfully when it banned the group Palestine Action under its Terrorism Act. More than 3,000 activists have been arrested since the ban was imposed in July of last year, according to Al Jazeera. Amnesty International UK said on social media, quote, "The banning of Palestine Action as a terrorist organization is a grave misuse of counterterrorism powers with serious consequences for human rights," unquote. To see our coverage of Palestine Action, go to democracynow.org. And the South African jazz musician and pianist Abdullah Ibrahim has died at the age of 91. Ibrahim was born to parents of mixed ethnic descent in the 30s, Cape Town, South Africa, and made his professional debut as Dollar Brand at the age of 15. Over the decades, he went on to produce more than 70 records. Ibrahim's best-known work is Manenberg, recorded in 1974, a major anti-apartheid anthem that reportedly inspired Nelson Mandela during his long imprisonment. Ibrahim performed at Mandela's 1994 inauguration as South Africa's first black president. Mandela reportedly referred to him as our Mozart. And those are some of the headlines. This is Democracy Now!, democracynow.org, the War and Peace Report. I'm Amy Goodman in Belfast, Northern Ireland, with Juan Gonzalez in Chicago. Hi, Juan.
4: Hi, Amy, and welcome to all of our listeners and viewers across the country and around the world.
0: Donald Trump is meeting with world leaders at the G7 summit in France, with much of the world's focus on Iran. On Sunday, the U.S. and Iran signed a framework agreement extending the ceasefire by 60 days. Iran's agreed to reopen the Strait of Hormuz, while the U.S. will lift its naval blockade. The text of the agreement, though, has not yet been released. According to Iran, the deal calls for a permanent and immediate cessation of hostilities on all fronts, including in Lebanon. But Israel, which is not a party to the agreement, says it plans to keep troops in parts of southern Lebanon. Earlier today, President Trump spoke about Israel at the G7.
5: We've had a very effective relationship. Without the United States, there would be no Israel. Without me, there would be no Israel, because no other president was willing to do what I did. I've had a great relationship with Bibi, but now Bibi has to be more responsible with respect to Lebanon. No, I'm not happy with the way Israel has handled themselves with Lebanon and with Hezbollah. They should have been able to do the job faster. It just goes on forever. And when that happens, it throws a negative light on the big deal, and that's the deal with Iran.
0: We're joined now by Trita Parsi, Executive Vice President of the Quincy Institute for Responsible Statecraft. He was in the news himself last week after the right-wing online outlet The Free Press published an article claiming the State Department's opened a probe into Trita Parsi that could lead to his deportation. The Free Press was founded by Barry Weiss, who's now editor-in-chief of CBS News. We'll talk more about that in a moment. But let's begin with the U.S.-Iran agreement. Trita, your latest article is headlined, "The Next 72 Hours Will Tell Us Whether Israel Plans to Kill Trump's Peace." Explain.
6: As we have seen, the Israelis did everything they could last minute to make sure that the deal would collapse by escalating matters and going into Beirut itself. There had been skirmishes between Hezbollah and Israel for the days prior to that. At the end of the day, the Israelis are invading Lebanon, of course, so that's not necessarily surprising, but both sides have managed to keep it at a level in which there wouldn't be any major escalation and no violation of the red line that both Iran and the United States had put forward, which was no more attacks on Beirut. But just hours before there was supposed to be a signing, an electronic signing of this agreement, the Israelis struck at Beirut, which is part of the reason why Trump now for several days have been lashing out at the Israelis, because it's very clear to him ultimately now that the Israelis are trying to destroy this deal, and they will continue to try. They did so with the Obama deal. They will do so with this one as well, and it will require persistent, consistent pressure by Trump on the Israelis in order to hold them back.
4: Trump is now over in Europe at the G7 meeting. The European leaders are facing increasing opposition among their own people to the continued wars. Israel's war on Gaza. 2 million Italians went on a general strike in support in solidarity with Palestine last fall. A 24-hour general strike in Italy just less than a month ago on May 18th. What do you sense is happening among the European governments?
6: Well, the European governments are under tremendous pressure from their own populations because they're pursuing foreign policies, at least when it comes to Gaza, but also to a certain extent other places that are just not in line with what the publics there want. They're tired of these wars. They don't want to see the support for a genocide, even in countries such as Germany that has been so supportive of Israel beyond any other European state. The public is 60-65% plus in opposition to Israel's handling all of this. And at the same time, you have this tension with the United States that is going its own ways, and the Europeans finally realizing that they have to have far more strategic autonomy than they have had before. They have put all of their eggs in the American security basket, made themselves so dependent on the United States, so dependent on NATO, that they have lost the ability to pursue an independent path that in many ways actually was good for the United States itself. The Germany of 2003 that stood up against the Iraq war, that spoke out against it, led the opposition to that war, is a Europe that the United States needs, because we do tend to have bad ideas over here every once in a while, and we need a partner that can tell us that this is not a path we should take. But Europe has lost that ability. It's made itself so dependent on the United States that it has no longer the maneuverability to push back. And this is something that the European publics ultimately are not happy about, because they're seeing the consequences of that vacillation of Europe as a continent.
4: And what do you make of the continuing disagreements voiced publicly between the Iranian government and the U.S. government over what this deal entails? And it's supposedly going to be about a 2-page memorandum, which obviously can't deal with all the complexity of a deal of this type.
6: Look, both sides are going to try to frame this as a win. And I think both sides also have media apparatuses in their countries that have put forward versions of this deal that may not be actually accurate. I do suspect that some of the hardline media in Iran has actually put forward ideas or versions of this deal that are not the accurate ones in order to make sure that the expectations are exaggerated so that the final meet never meets them. But this is a way because of the effort from the hardliners in Iran to sabotage it, and we have similar problems here in the United States as well. But this is being compounded by the fact that the actual text is not released. As long as you don't have an official text that is released, there is going to be speculation that gives opportunities for those who want to sabotage it to do exactly that.
0: Trita, you wrote a book, Losing an Enemy, Obama, Iran, and the Triumph of Diplomacy, about the Iran deal that Obama struck. Can you talk about whether there's any real difference between what is agreed about now and back then in 2015?
6: Again, we don't know the details yet to be able to make an accurate estimation of what the differences and similarities are. I suspect that there will be plenty of similarities and some differences as well. If, for instance, the deal does contain the same elements that was on the table back in February before the war, when the Omanis were mediating this issue, then there are going to be some elements that are frankly going to be stronger than the JCPOA. For instance, that the Iranians would not be stockpiling any enriched uranium at all, and they would potentially even pause enrichment for several years. The JCPOA did not contain that. On the other hand, the JCPOA had remarkable inspections regimes. We don't know what inspections regime this deal will have because the IAEA has not been involved in these negotiations. In the JCPOA, they were deeply, deeply involved. Another very interesting difference that I think we already now can see, at least rhetorically, is that the Obama administration was very careful only to sell that deal as a nuclear agreement. They never tried to point to a possibility of a better future between the U.S. and Iran, a better relationship, a transformation of that relationship. If it were to happen, it would be an added bonus, but not something that was at the center of the deal, or not even something that was designed to be the ambition of the deal. The Trump administration has done this completely reversely. They're going out there and very ferociously arguing that this can be a peace deal, that this can be a full transformation, not just of U.S.-Iran relations, but the entire regional context as well. Now, whether they have the political power and capital and means to make real out of that promise remains to be seen. But it is an ambition that the Obama administration did not even express. They never even called their deal a peace deal. And in some ways, I think this is a positive development because we do need to finally get over this U.S.-Iran enmity. Otherwise, if this continues, but it just has a nuclear component to it, that enmity eventually is going to lead to either the collapse of that nuclear deal or some other form of confrontation between the two countries. And I think it would be better for both states if they actually could put that enmity behind them.
0: Trita, I also want to ask you about the recent Free Press article headlined, "Will the U.S. Deport Trita Parsi?" The outlet claimed the Trump administration's weighing whether to revoke your green card. You've described it as a hit piece designed to trigger your deportation. Of course, Free Press, founded by Barry Weiss, who's now the editor-in-chief of CBS News.
6: Yeah, thank you, Amy, for allowing me to correct the record on this one. I wrote about it on my Substack as well afterwards. Only hours after this hit piece came out, the State Department itself took the unusual move of coming out and denying it and saying that they have no plans to deport me, at least not for now, they said. So there was a caveat there. But nevertheless, this was a very unusual move because usually the State Department doesn't comment on these things at all. But I think what happened, and this is my theory, I don't have smoking gun evidence for it, but I do believe that there were elements inside the State Department that wanted to move in this direction. They had been pressured by people like Laura Loomer for months now, tweeting that they should be deporting me. And they thought that this hit piece would help move things forward. But I think, frankly, it backfired because not only was there a major backlash publicly against this, there was also opposition within the Trump administration against this move. And it's part of the reason why the State Department came out so quickly and so unusually to deny this.
0: Trita Parsi, thanks so much for being with us. Executive Vice President of the Quincy Institute for Responsible Statecraft. We'll link to your Substack article headlines, "So They Tried to Deport Me." Up next, as SpaceX founder Elon Musk becomes the world's first trillionaire, we'll go to South Texas, where environmental groups have sued to block a land swap that would give SpaceX more than 700 acres of a national wildlife refuge. Stay with us.

0: Minimum Wage by Laura Mary Carter. This is Democracy Now!, democracynow.org. I'm Amy Goodman in Belfast, Northern Ireland. Juan Gonzalez is in Chicago. On Friday, Elon Musk became the world's first trillionaire as his spaceflight, internet, satellite, social media, and AI conglomerate SpaceX went public in the largest IPO in stock market history. Musk formed SpaceX in 2002 with the goal of colonizing Mars. The company is based in South Texas in a city controlled by Elon Musk, known as Starbase, which SpaceX has used for rocket launches since 2014. Environmental and conservation groups recently filed a federal lawsuit seeking to block a land swap that would give SpaceX more than 700 acres of a national wildlife refuge in South Texas. We go now to Becca Hinojosa, co-founder of the South Texas Environmental Justice Network, part of the lawsuit against the U.S. Fish and Wildlife Service, which approved the land swap. Becca, thanks so much for joining us from South Texas. Explain what this lawsuit is all about.
1: Good morning. Thank you so much for having me on Democracy Now! Last week, we were a part of a coalition that filed a lawsuit to block the U.S. Fish and Wildlife Service from giving SpaceX and Elon Musk more than 700 acres of public land to expand the dangerous rocket facility and to continue their unnecessary rocket launches. The lawsuit was filed by Center for Biological Diversity. And let me make it clear, SpaceX built its massive facility and company town called Starbase on top of wetlands and in the middle of a major wildlife corridor. This was a pristine beach that's next to thousands of acres of protected wildlife habitat for threatened and endangered species like the ocelot, the ophidian falcon, sea turtles, and migratory birds. There should never be a SpaceX rocket facility or any kind of industrial facility in this area. SpaceX has already burned down dozens of acres of wildlife habitat, is dumping polluted water on our beach, has sent rocket debris into our communities, into communities in Mexico, and these rocket launches have disrupted numerous airplane flights over the years. We've been outspoken about the dangers and risks of SpaceX in our community for, you know, over 10 years now, and we will continue to do so.
2: And Becca, if you could talk a little bit more about these, especially these rocket explosions. We're talking about an area of the United States, the Rio Grande Valley of Texas, that's overwhelmingly Latino and Mexican-American, includes some of the poorest counties in the country, and then yet they're being subjected to these environmental impacts.
1: That's correct. My community is majority Latin, brown, indigenous, mostly an immigrant community. Right now, Musk is testing his Starship Super Heavy rocket, the largest rocket in human history, in our community. Elon Musk is using our impoverished community as his laboratory to blow up dangerous experimental SpaceX rockets. And truthfully, his rocket testing sounds like a bomb going off. I can hear the sonic booms. I can feel the earthquakes in my apartment about 20 miles away from the launch pad. What it feels like is this SpaceX rocket testing is like Elon Musk bombing us.
2: And could you talk a little more about this city he's created, Starbase, basically for his employees?
1: Yeah, so last year, Elon Musk established his own company town on our beach called Starbase, where those in charge of Starbase have direct ties to SpaceX. It's clear that Starbase is acting only in the interests of SpaceX. For example, SpaceX will buy land and Starbase will annex it. And Starbase, Elon Musk's company town, has essentially militarized our pristine beach. They have a lot of surveillance. They have a lot of police activity. They've made our beach feel very unwelcome. They actively deter people away and they close the highway to the beach.
0: I want to go to Elon Musk speaking on Friday.
3: I gave SpaceX less than a 10% chance of succeeding at all, to be clear. In fact, I told people this. I said, look, we're probably going to fail, but, you know, we should give it a try, because if we don't, if there's not a new company that enters space, we will never be a truly space-faring civilization. And that's what SpaceX is all about, is to take the fiction out of science fiction and create an exciting, inspiring future for everyone.
0: So that's Elon Musk. If you can respond to that, Becca Hinojosa, and also simply to Elon Musk becoming the world's first trillionaire, making its debut on Wall Street, SpaceX, in the largest IPO in history, from your vantage point there on the border in Texas.
1: No one should invest in Musk's corporations, because it would mean expanding his toxic data center, his SpaceX operations, thereby making Musk's sacrifice zone of Black and brown communities even bigger. We're urging everyone to stop Elon Musk's sacrifice zone and to defund Elon Musk.
2: And this idea of a one man having a net worth now as a first trillionaire of nearly half of the people on the planet, the 46% of the poorest inhabitants of planet Earth.
1: You know, it's absolutely disgusting. And that's why our community has been protesting, resisting SpaceX's colonization of our community for over 10 years now. But we can't be the only community speaking out. We're urging everyone to take action and mobilize to stop, Elon Musk's obscene wealth.
0: Let's go through some of the proposals. Last month, SpaceX filed a proposal seeking to build a 6-mile-long, 16-inch pipeline to bring in massive quantities of natural gas from the port of Brownsville to Starbase to fuel its massive new rocket Starship. The underground pipeline would cross protected wetlands, lands and wild refuge. And SpaceX is discussing the potential purchase of 136,000 acres of land owned by ExxonMobil on an undeveloped stretch of Louisiana's Gulf Coast. That project's environmental footprint would dwarf the already significant Starbase operation. Becca Hinojosa, if you could comment.
1: Yes, communities all across the country are reaching out to us, asking, you know, how do we resist Elon Musk's colonization? That's what we need to do, is we need to work together, all of these communities, to resist. Elon Musk is also pushing forth with a massive land grab in our region. Right now, they're trying to, you know, obtain the 700 acres of wildlife habitat, but they're also trying to take over another 7,000 acres of our Boca Chica Beach. You know, what we need to do is work together to stop this.
2: And Becca, what's been the response of your elected officials, your local, especially your local elected officials? I can understand why the Governor Abbott and the top state officials would be supportive of Musk. But what about the local officials?
1: All of our local officials are ignoring community concerns. They're ignoring community members speaking up about their homes shaking, about their windows cracking, their home foundations cracking because of SpaceX rocket launches. We've seen elected officials take money from SpaceX here and lobby in favor of more bills that benefit SpaceX. You know, which is why we need to, you know, mobilize together, because our elected officials are selling us out to Elon Musk.
0: Becca Hinojosa co-founded the South Texas Environmental Justice Network, the group part of a coalition that just sued the U.S. Fish and Wildlife Service for giving 700 acres of public land to SpaceX. Beck is an environmental community advocate with the Grassroots Collaborative, Another Gulf is Possible. Coming up, President Trump's name has been removed from the exterior of the Kennedy Center for the Performing Arts following a judge's order. But the battle over the Kennedy Center goes on. We'll speak to two former Kennedy Center programmers who were fired by the Trump administration, including the renowned artist and playwright Mark Bamuthi Joseph. Stay with us.

0: No time for love like now. Michael Stipe and Aaron Dessner performing at Democracy Now!'s 30th anniversary event, the Riverside Church in New York. This is Democracy Now!, democracynow.org, the War and Peace Report. I'm Amy Goodman. We're today broadcasting from Belfast in Northern Ireland. Juan Gonzalez is in Chicago. President Trump's name has been removed letter by letter from the exterior of the Kennedy Center for the Performing Arts following a judge's order. But a massive tarp remains in place covering up the center's name without Trump. Workers removed Trump's name at around 3 a.m. on Saturday. The Kennedy Center's board, which was handpicked by Trump, voted to add Trump's name to the center late last year. But Congress never approved the name change. U.S. District Judge Christopher Cooper issued the order to remove Trump's name. Cooper wrote, quote, "The Kennedy Center's organic statute makes crystal clear that the center is to be named for President Kennedy, and it cannot bear any other formal name or public memorial based on the board's unilateral say-so. Congress gave the Kennedy Center its name, and only Congress can change it," unquote. The battle over the Kennedy Center's name comes amidst a broader push by Trump to overhaul the famed institution. In February, Trump announced plans to entirely close the Kennedy Center for 2 years, beginning in July, supposedly for renovations, but a judge has blocked the center's closure. Before Trump announced the renovations, dozens of artists and organizations, including the San Francisco Ballet and the Martha Graham Dance Company, pulled out of performances after Trump appointed himself chair of the center. We're joined now by two former Kennedy Center programmers who were fired. Mallory Miller is co-founded Hands Off the Arts from her job as assistant manager of dance programming at the Kennedy Center. And Mark Bamuti Joseph is a renowned artist and playwright who was fired from his role as vice president and artistic director of the Kennedy Center's Social Impact Initiative of March. He was fired in March 2025. Mark Bamuti Joseph, let's begin with you. Your response to the demand and the actual removal of Trump's name from the Kennedy Center and the judge ruling it cannot be closed or renovated the way he had planned.
1: First of all, good morning, and thanks for having me. Thanks for having us. I guess I would say that I have lots of feelings. I have three primary responses. The first is intimate and visceral. The feeling of the reversal of a particular defilement of a national memorial and the striking of a person's name who has contracted the American horizon. Whether it's the defunding of cancer research or the national parks or the Department of Education, having that particular person's name above a poet of a president like John F. Kennedy was an affront to us all. And reversing that decision is somewhat emboldening. I would say my second reaction is more parliamentary. We, the American people, have rarely been afforded the decency of a public conversation or process. You know, you wake up one morning and we've kidnapped a president in Venezuela. You wake up one morning and we're at war with Iran. There were no procedural protocols in the affixing of this person's name on a national memorial. And so, you know, led by Congresswoman Joyce Beatty, this does feel like a small victory for the rule of law. And then I would say that my third response is more macroeconomic and conceptual. This is an institution that's this past fiscal year was afforded $260 million by Congress. It's a $250 million annual budget when functioning at its highest level. The retraction of that money from the national economy and from the cultural economy is really striking in and of itself. But there is something that vibrates a little bit higher than that, and that is the economy of joy, the economy of inspiration, the courage economy. And artists are the primary architects of a post-fear economy. And so when you remove the Kennedy Center as a centerpiece from the creative ecosystem in terms of that kind of capital, I'd be remiss to not mention the victory of the New York Knicks and the joy emanating from that city. Think about the economic fallout, or think about the economic repercussions of 10 million New Yorkers being happy at once. Now think about what it's like when you leave a show. How many inspired people leave a performance of dance or a performance of theater? What radiates, what emanates out of that space? Artists are the architects of a post-fear economy. And hopefully this is part of the restoration of that jewel in the post-fear economy being reinstituted for the American public.
2: And Mark, I wanted to ask you the importance, if you could talk about the importance of the Kennedy Center to artists and performers around the country, and also what its status is right now with Trump claiming he wants to close it for 2 years and yet a judge ordering it to be kept open. What is actually happening in terms of the Kennedy Center, and especially how do you see it over the next year or two?
1: Well, the Kennedy Center is an important space as a living memorial to the nation's 35th president. It is a memorial like the Washington Monument is a memorial, so many of these national treasures. So it continues to endure, I think, in that space, although it has now been politicized in a way that reverts it to a kind of marginal space, I think, in terms of the public imagination. In terms of its space as a pillar for artists in the creative economy, the Kennedy Center is a North Star, the highest honor that we give in the United States for living performing artists are the Kennedy Honors. So what is it that we aspire to? My belief is that even with all its conflicts, the aspiration of America is equity. And artists name that. They color that for all of us. So the restoration of the space is extraordinarily important, just as it's important to have for a child to have maybe a grade to reach for, or an athlete to have a championship to reach for, a place at the Kennedy Center, a place on the Kennedy Center stage is one of those spaces, I think, in the American imagination and for an artist's career trajectory. At this point, curators tend to program years in advance. So it's very rare that you pick up the phone and say, can you get on my stage on Friday? You pick up the phone and say, can you get on my stage in the year 2028? All of that infrastructure has been severely compromised. And I don't know who the curatorial staff is at this point. And I'm not sure how we begin to restore the trust of the artist community to see the Kennedy Center as a place to come back to and inspire audiences locally, nationally, and globally.
2: I'd like to bring in Mallory Miller to the conversation, co-founder of Hands Off the Arts. You were fired from your job as assistant manager of dance programming at the Kennedy Center in August of 2025. Your group's been protesting weekly outside the Kennedy Center. Your reaction to the latest developments, and if you could talk about this mass purging that has occurred of people at the Kennedy Center.
3: Yeah, and thank you again for having us, and thank you, Bamuti, for sharing those thoughts. I could not agree with you more. Hands Off the Arts was out there on Friday. We've been out there every Friday rallying and protesting the authoritarian overreach into arts and culture in our country at the Kennedy Center. And we were there on Friday, and it was a thing of joy. We were so happy to see that name finally come down off the building. It really does mean something. We have been fighting for it since it went up in December. But I want to be very clear that this is just the first step in rebuilding the trust that has been lost. The Kennedy Center has been impoverished by this administration and by the chairman, who is Donald Trump, and he is still the boss there. Yes, I was fired in August, and alongside of my dance programming colleagues, and many other people have been fired, but the firings are still happening. They're still attacking the workers, recently firing the box office employees as in a violation of their union contract.
0: I just want to talk about some of the artists who have said no and ask you, Mallory Miller, about Hands Off the Arts and your protests there at the Kennedy Center. Philip Glass, the Washington National Opera, Bella Fleck, Stephen Schwartz, composer of Wicked, the New York City Ballet, Renee Fleming, Martha Graham Dance Company. Hamilton, the hugely popular musical, was set to be staged at the Kennedy Center to honor the 250th anniversary of the Declaration of Independence. But after Trump was appointed chair, Lin-Manuel Miranda, the show's creator, said the show would not engage with the institution while it is the Trump Kennedy Center. Interesting to see what will happen now. Alvin Ailey, American Dance Theater, San Francisco Ballet, Let Freedom Ring, for the first time in 20 years, an annual concert celebrating Dr. Martin Luther King, featuring artists like Aretha Franklin and Leslie Odom, was held not at the Kennedy Center, but at the Howard Theater, a few miles away, and the Brentano Quartet with Xinyun Huang. Very interesting lists of artists. One, do you think that Trump announced that they were going to be renovating the Kennedy Center, which is why they closed it, that it was really that so many artists had said no, there were not enough artists to be at the Kennedy Center, and what Hands Off the Arts is doing, Mallory?
3: I said impoverished before, and I think what I mean by that is both, yeah, the financial side of things. I don't know how the organization is still open right now, given everything that's happened, but also the impoverishment of the arts. There are no arts right now at the Kennedy Center, or scant few. Millennium Stage, which is a program that used to be a part of the Social Impact Department, is still running, and the National Symphony Orchestra is still playing, or they played their last concert last weekend. But there are not shows, and you are right to bring up all of those artists who have withdrawn their participation from the Kennedy Center as a result of this. I have always believed that the community and the power of people here in Washington and across the country is a vital piece of the fight here for the Kennedy Center. And so what Hands Off the Arts has been doing has been gathering that community. We have gathered hundreds of people for protests, including last week, including in December, and including the very day that Judge Cooper gave us his ruling. It was meant to be a vigil for John F. Kennedy's memorial on the occasion of his 109th birthday, but it quickly turned into a celebration because of the great news about the stoppage of the closure and the the idea that the name would finally come off the building. And we're still gathering that community. We still have our Friday protests every single Friday at 6:30 p.m. at the steps of the Kennedy Center. And our campaign is to stop the closure and to save the jobs. And we need our community to show up and be in that space with us to prove our power to the Board of Trustees, to the president, to continue to keep a spotlight on this issue.
2: And I wanted to ask Mark Bamuthi Joseph, you were fired as well from your role as vice president and artistic director of the Kennedy Center Social Impact Initiative. Could you talk about that firing and the work that you were doing that was so vital to the Kennedy Center?
1: Yeah. We were among the first let go, which I kind of hold as a badge of honor, if I'm being honest. Our threat to the incoming regime was that we were doing impact investment work in the creative economy. You see shows, you see output. Many of us are very familiar with something when it hits the stage, but everyone needs a process. Everyone needs research and development, time, resources, and infrastructure. And the social impact department, which was really centered around the idea that the 14th Amendment guarantees for all of us access to the impulse of creativity. You cannot be enfranchised as an American if you do not have access to inspiration. So how do we invest in that long term? My feeling as the first vice president of social impact specifically, my feeling was that it was the Kennedy Center's responsibility to create protocols and vectors for investment in artists, not when they're on stages, but in the spaces beforehand, and to widen the cultural radius as expansively as possible, to not only invest in local cultural organizations and cultural artists, but also to do work like the Cartography Project, which was an initiative that invested in Black composers all over the country who were given the mandate to create works of opera and symphony that were inspired by Black dignity. The Cartography Project was an initiative that literally mapped Black dignity from Houston to Seattle, from New Orleans to Ohio. That was one of more than 20 different programs. We had an annual budget exceeding $3 million that we invested in the infrastructure, in the constitutionally guaranteed infrastructure of creativity and towards an equitable horizon across the country.
0: Very quickly, Bamuthi, I want to get your response to these remarks by President Trump last year about the Kennedy Center.
4: We don't need woke at the Kennedy Center. We don't need some of the shows were terrible. They're a disgrace that they were even put on. So I'll be there until such time as it gets to be running right.
0: And we don't need woke at the Kennedy Center. A lot of jokes have been made showing pictures of President Trump falling asleep in all different places, including his cabinet meetings. But Bamuthi, your response in these last 30 seconds.
1: We don't need algae in the reflecting pool. What we do need is a Department of Education. What we do need are funds for cancer research. What we do need our national parks open. And what we do need is a home for artists. Who authors the American imagination more than artists? I would much rather be awake in an inspired America than asleep at the wheel like this authoritarian president.
0: Mark Bamuthi Joseph, we want to thank you for being with us. A renowned artist and playwright fired from his role as vice president artistic director of the Kennedy Center Social Impact Initiative last year. And we want to thank Mallory Miller, also a programming officer at the Kennedy Center fired last year, co-founder of now Hands Off the Arts. That does it for our show. We are in Belfast, Northern Ireland, because tonight at the Queen's Film Theatre at 6:30, the documentary about Democracy Now!, Steal the Story, Please, will be the opening documentary at Docs Ireland. Thanks so much to everyone here at Northern Visions TV, Community TV for Belfast and Northern Ireland, Dave Heigenman and Dean Hagen and Dave Caskey and Jamie Finland and Kieran O'Brolahan, Eamon Higgins, Shauna Lawson, Simon Gallagher, Jeff Williams, and Alva Lynch. I'll be back on Thursday, headed to Vermont. We'll be in Burlington at the Vermont International Film Festival, then on to Brattleboro and St. Johnsbury and Montpelier. Look forward to seeing folks in Vermont. I'm Amy Goodman in Belfast, Northern Ireland, with Juan Gonzalez.

It's Taj Mahal, Keb Mo, and Ruby Amanfu, and I will try not to keep you guys away from that for too long. It's Tuesday morning. Welcome in. It's 9:03 a.m. I hope you have a great day. It was raining a little bit when I got into the studio, but it's kind of off and on. Dave will give us a full-on weather report. My name is Pierce Decker. My co-host, Dave Decker, my father. We are here together on the porch. And you are listening to Woo Woo Radio, which is WUWU LPFM 100.1 Frankfort, Alberta. Our phone number is 231-774-6360 if you would like to make a song request or give us a little bit of feedback, or if you want to get involved in the radio in one way, shape, or form. Our email address is woowoolpfm@gmail.com. Same thing. We take song requests there, too, and involvement-type requests. But besides that, we're going to get back to this song because I love it. People hide what they should say.

0: All right. Room on the porch. We got room on the porch for Rick DeMannon, who's coming in either at 9:15 or 9:30, depending on whether or not he got our text message. But he is our B instructor, mine and Dave's, as well as several other people who are all really quite lovely. If you've ever wanted to get into a hobby where everybody's really friendly and nice and relaxed and unegotistical, is there a word for not being egotistical? Humble?
1: Yes, there is. It's a hockey saying, actually, maybe other things. And before that, good morning.
0: Good morning.
1: You leave it at the door.
0: Yeah.
1: So, like, the inference would be when you walk in the rink, doesn't matter about you at all anymore. You're on a team. And I will mention that Rick, who we get to visit with here in just a bit, is think of a really, really good team. The team everybody wants to play for.
0: Yeah, the New England Patriots 8 years ago.
1: Yeah. The Red Wings in the 90s. Anyway, he has this ability to not only be a coach, but a teacher and a mentor and a shower. Like, I've

0: Never been with someone like that who had such complete giving in the approach that he takes to his life and these bees and us for nothing in terms of money changing hands, which is amazing in itself. But out of his own pocket, he provides a space and mentoring and all the guidance that it takes to not screw this up. And he does it with this, he's literally glowing with respect and passion for not just the bees, but the people that are with him on this journey. It's remarkable. So
1: so we'll have Rick in.
0: We'll have him in, and then after that, we have a guest regarding the pickleball frenzy that they hope for in Beulah, Michigan. And
1: which is, you know, obviously the pickleball frenzy is an organic thing in and of itself.
0: Yeah.
1: But, yeah, we're going to learn about this initiative around the pickleball stuff. Debbie and...
0: Yes.
1: Just Debbie.
0: She's coming in with a representative from the organization that's involved.
1: Okay. And I believe this other person, who will have them introduce themselves, is a tennis instructor as well. So it's going to be a fun chat.
0: Yes. We'll just push play and sit back and let them tell their story.
1: Yeah, it's not about us, really. When you're opening up your porch, it's about learning about other people and letting them have a chat and telling their story. But
0: Well, we have a couple PSAs we need to pound on before we get busy with this chat. We'd rather play music and gab, but... with the 15 or 20 minutes, 5 or 20 minutes left that we have. Pierce, why don't you fill us in on the most important things happening? And no dead turtles on the road, so good job out there behind the wheel coming around the big corner.
1: Yeah, I did see a dead deer on the way here.
0: Yeah, well, that gives these vultures that are flying around something to do.
1: Yeah, I suppose there's a reason there's a hunting season, and hunting licenses are pretty cheap, and it's because there's a whole lot of deer. So don't feel too terrible when you see one on the side of the road.
0: Yeah.
1: Other than for the poor person who hit that creature, and that's no fun at all.
0: The silver lining is there's a collision shop in Frankfurt, and they have no problem with the excessive deer that are here, and I don't blame them for that. And by the way, they do a wonderful job.
1: That makes me think of your little
0: precision collision.
1: Your story about how money circulates.
0: Yeah, just move it.
1: Hit the deer, go spend the money at the repair shop. The repair shop guy, he's got to go pay his bar bill, and the bar has to pay for their debt to the delivery people and so on and so forth.
0: But the way the story goes, the ending is the best part, which is
1: the money ends up back in the pocket of the guy who
0: spent it. Yeah, the guy that wrote the check to fix the deer damage.
1: He's the lawyer or something.
0: Yeah, he's a lawyer, and the guy he paid right off the bat owed him for his divorce, and so the money makes this giant big circle, and everybody gets paid.
1: Yeah,
0: that's a fluid economy,
1: and no money was created, but so much value was created.
0: Yeah, so
1: and exchanged.
0: The theory is, and the hope is, if you have any money, spend it, and it will come. Unless it's gambling or something, or a real estate deal.
1: Yeah, go on MGM.
0: Yeah, in Florida, in some swampland. But so that gets back to this whole business of spend your money locally, which, you know, some people say, oh, that makes a lot of sense. And some people say, you know, quit telling me how to not use Amazon.
1: Yeah,
0: and truly. It's like, you know, as we know, it's trickier and trickier to not use Amazon, which is the way it is. But you have a chance to buy something that's, you know, in the county. That money moves so quickly from one mouth to the next that it is what makes this place tick.
1: That's a very interesting point. I didn't realize that the moral of the story was to remain in the economy that you spend money in. But that's a very good point. That's cool.
0: Yeah, if wealthy people don't buy things in excess. For instance, they just buy eggs and milk and, you know, once in a while a beach chair and a little sunscreen, but they don't, you know, they don't buy lavish toys or whatever, or homes that they could easily afford. That's a stagnant economy.
1: Very good.
0: You know, it's like the theory of, you know, well, these rich people buy these really incredibly expensive yachts. Isn't that horrible? Well, the fact of the matter is that 300 people got paid for 3 years to build that boat.
1: Yeah, and then there's the guy who lives on it and works on it permanently.
0: Not to mention the staff,
1: right,
0: and the captains and the tenders and the mechanics and paying for the fuel and the ice and the so. It's a lot of ways to look at things. Anyway, we are again shooting off into space.
1: I don't have any major announcements here because the grand opening has come and gone. That was on the 13th, 3 days ago, and Dave and Tina were there. My mother and father, and apparently it went incredibly well, and the music was great, was it?
0: Yeah, the M22s is what I saw. Those guys crushed it. It was really, and the venue, for those of you considering attending outdoor musical setting here at the Woo Woo Studio of the Alberta Heritage Center, the back porch is actually a sloping lawn and is a perfect venue for live music.
1: Oh,
0: and
1: cool.
0: There's some shade out there and some trees and places to sit. And the benches are tilted a little up the hill, so depending on how you like to sit, you could either be leaning forward or leaning back.
1: Ah.
0: So options are always good, too.
1: Did they manage to get it to the point where they could get the live music on the radio? Did that happen?
0: I'm not sure. I know that Mike was in here with a guest, and they were broadcasting separately at the time.
1: That may have been a little bit too technological.
0: You never know. Maybe we need a longer extension cord to connect the porches.
1: Yeah, or a bigger board. We have a new board, which is exciting, particularly if you want to come in and become a programmer or maybe just an occasional guest host or something like that. There's a lot of options here. This is community radio.
0: Let's talk about the board for just a minute because I am a non-board person. In fact, I've intentionally avoided learning how to do this.
1: Because you get the meters, though.
0: There are these little things that flash and whatnot. It's kind of, if in the dark, it's really cool. however, here's just an overview of what I don't know. Let's start with what I do know. Watching Pierce manipulate this electronic board is that he uses about 4 buttons.
1: Out of,
0: and I think there are 300 on this board that look impressive and have lights and buttons and different dials and measurements and whatnot. But all I've ever seen him use is 3 buttons. So
1: No. So sometimes this is the Mega Seg.
0: No. Don't teach me. I don't. No. This is like when someone who's done something horribly wrong. And you're telling someone that you love what you did, and you realize I shouldn't say this because I don't want them in this web of deceit.
1: So this is the overall volume.
0: He's going to do it anyway, isn't he, folks?
1: And so, like, when you're too quiet, I turn you up by doing that, but you're already maxed out, so I can't fix it if you're too quiet now.
0: Okay.
1: And same with me.
0: What's happening at the Oliver Arts Center, Pierce? Okay. my grandpa told me that the secret to life is to know when to duck.
1: Yeah.
0: Okay, and anybody that wants to argue that with me, come on in and I'll show you why you need to know when to duck.
1: All right, well, so Benzie County calendar is out. That exists. There's a Benzie County calendar. So if you want to know what's going on around town, you don't have to necessarily tune into us, although we appreciate it if you do anyway. But it's www.benzie.live. So there's a whole heckin' calendar out there for you. One of the things that's coming up is Basketball for Bacon. And I guess they've done this before because it says Basketball for Bacon is back. This is the first I'm hearing of it. And it goes from June 25th to the 27th at Frankfort High School. Details and registration can be found, again, at the website, Benzie Live. The 4th annual Brew to Brew Trail Day will be held on Saturday, June the 27th. This fundraiser encourages supporters to enjoy a day on the trail and some camaraderie at 2 local breweries, Storm Cloud and 5 Shores. To get more info and register for the event, go to the Friends website, which is Betsy, yeah, BetsyValleyTrail.org. Sorry, that I looked like an L. It's BetsyValleyTrail.org. /brew-2-brew, and that's T-O, not the number two. All right, the Frankfort United Methodist Church at 537 Crystal Avenue is hosting its cherry pie sale. You can call ahead to order your pies at 231-352-7427. Pie pickup is on June. The two of the dates have already passed, June the 18th and the 19th, between 2 and 5:30 p.m. And finally, GrowBenzie is holding a grant readiness workshop on Wednesday, June the 17th, tomorrow, from 1 to 3 p.m. More details and the RSVP link can be found at, what's this website? 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You can get to their events page and you'll find grant readiness workshop. All right, Rick is here. We're going to play a song. This is a song that was, well, the band was requested. The specific song was
0: Stephen
1: not.
0: Drew. D-R-E-W.
1: From Stephen Drew, a man we've had on the show already before, who ran for Frankfort City Council. The name of the band is Carter and Connolly.

0: All right. We have Rick with us here. Rick DeManon, is that correct?
1: That's correct.
0: I practice saying your name. I don't know why I struggle with it so much, but because I want to say DeManon. I don't know why that is. What? By the way, do you know what nationality DeManon is?
1: Yeah, we were. I'm 100% Macedonian from Alexander the Great. My grandparents, when they were coming over here,
2: the name in Greek, I don't know, it's like 15 letters long, so they decided to change it, and they came up with DeManon. I don't know how many. I mean, that might be 15 of us.
0: Greek Macedonian. That's so cool. Yep.
3: Do they raise bees in Macedonia?
2: Yes, it runs in my blood. I didn't realize that, but my my relatives in the old country had bees all the time, and when they came here, some people went to Canada. The ones that couldn't get in the United States, they went to Canada, up to Toronto, and they had bees up there. And then the other half of the family that could get into the United States ended up, some of them had bees, but, it runs way back. It runs way back in my family history.
3: So in the bee world, I know that when Pierce and I started this with you a couple months ago, we bought bees that appeared in the back of your truck magically, and our bees were Italian bees.
2: Yeah.
3: And so when you order bees, mm-hmm. or when one orders bees, and if
0: Italian being the breed, not that they literally came from,
3: right,
0: Italy.
3: They didn't come from a grove of olives that are being smeared out.
2: No.
3: But genetically they're from that lineage. But my question is specifically, when you order bees, can you order Macedonian bees?
2: No. There are bees in Macedonia, and it's close to Slovenian bees. In Slovenia, honeybees are like a national pet. Pretty much, I think, like 90% of the population has beehives. In fact, they have some houses there that you can go into that they have beehives in the floor, and you can sleep in there, and you can sleep on top of a hive, and you get the vibrations from the bees, and you get the smells, and the bee air, what we call bee air, and it's quite a national pastime. It's pretty cool.
0: Wow.
2: Yeah.
0: That's
3: every time I talk to you, we talk to you, I learn something that is beyond the scope of my knowledge by a lot. Just keep going.
0: Well, yeah, I was going to ask, since we're talking about the history of bees, let's say about the Macedonian beekeeping history, that culture. Was it mostly about honey? Was it about honey and wax? Was it about...
2: It was pretty much honey. I know that my grandmother, who lived with us, who came over, I think, in 1930, her dad kept bees, and they used to keep them in stone, I don't know how to put it, but stone enclosures, and they would keep them not in the village. They would keep them up in the surrounding cliffs, and the bees would go in, and they would make their nest, and then every year they would raid it. If there were, like, say, 4 or 5 honeycombs, they would take 2 and leave 3 for the bees. And that was the sustainable way of doing it back then. But they didn't really have any access to dimensional lumber at all. So what they made was, like I said, they made hives out of sheets of rock, and they also the natural indentations in the cliff faces. They would tend them up there, and it was quite a thing.
0: So, before the existence of male-in queens, like, would they just go find a hive out in nature and somehow find the queen in it and then bring it back to a hive?
2: No, they would make them. In fact, the intermediate class, we tried this last weekend to make some, but you can make queens under the right circumstances up until probably the first part of July. Then it gets really difficult. But the summer solstice is the big turning point for the bees because they build up until the summer solstice and maybe a couple weeks afterwards. And then they go into winter mode where they decrease their population, they increase their honey stores. They get a little nasty because they're protecting their food.
0: They're stockpiling.
2: So they're getting ready for winter. Bees are always doing something ahead of us. They're always thinking about the winter. Even, in fact, in May and even in April, and when they're starting to build up, they're starting to put some nectar away and turning it into honey for the winter. They're always thinking about winter. And the length of the days is what triggers them. If the up until the summer solstice, we have light until 10 o'clock at night, and then after that it starts going down. It's light, it's light only until 9 and 8 and 7, 6 and 5 and in the winter. So the bees know that, and that's how they decide when they have to really get together and put their stores away for the winter. Day length is really important.
0: Based on the duration of the day. Well, that would seem like the most obvious tell, I guess. Mm-hmm. But they get into winter mode like right away as soon as the day's starting to start to shorten.
2: Yes, yes. In fact, right now, I went down in some of my hives down in Detroit. I harvested some spring honey. And, you can tell the hives that are on the ball, put it that way. They're getting their honey stores set for the winter. They're putting their pollen, they're mixing it with honey and letting it ferment, and they stick it in cells, and that's what they feed the babies in the spring. So they're getting ready. I mean, bees are a lot smarter than we are, and they really do a good job of getting ready for the winter. That's really the important thing for them, because they won't survive without stores, without honey and pollen. Yeah, it's pretty interesting. So it's the time of the year that we can make queens. Like I said, up until maybe the end of June. And then after that, it gets really difficult, simply because they're not in the queen rearing mode. They're in the let's put the honey away and let's get nasty to keep our honey away from the humans or bears or whatever.
0: When do we move the hives?
2: Well, I would like you guys to move them by the end of June. So moving them, we have 10, 15 hives on the property that have to be moved to individual houses or property. So, it's quite a process. You have to use ratchet straps around the hives. You have to plug up the entrances and drive them home. The big problem with taking bees anywhere is that they tend to overheat. Even in winter, if I'm moving hives in the winter, I have to be very, very careful. I have to make sure that there's air circulating in there. I have to make sure there's ventilation, because otherwise they can overheat and die, and they do it really quickly. So most of the people in the class are within 45 minutes. They won't have a problem. They have to do it either early in the morning, 5:30, 6 o'clock, or at night, 9:30, when the bees are home. And that's what you want to do. You want to wait for them to get home, plug up the entrance, and then put the straps on, lift it in the back of your pickup truck, and bring it home.
0: Okay.
3: So I have a sort of a two-part question. Does the changing temperature, ambient temperature of the atmosphere have anything to do with their seasonality decisions, number one? And number two, if you could talk about the way bees regulate the thermodynamics in the hive and themselves. And then lastly, explain in language that we'll know how the bees make a queen.
2: Okay.
3: So kind of three things, temperature and how that works, and then...
2: Okay. First, temperature. Temperature, to a bee, the temperature really regulates wax production, because if it's cold, they will not make wax. They have to have it warm in the 70s, late upper 60s, to make wax. And only bees that are 12 to 18 days old are the ones that can make wax naturally. And they have four pairs of wax glands on their under their abdomen. And it's really interesting. They come out clear flakes. And then the other bees take those clear flakes and they start manipulating with their mandibles. They form whatever they need, because the hexagon obviously is where they store the babies and they store the food. So they do that. But temperature regulates wax. In the spring and summer, it's nice and warm. They can make the wax and build up the colony. But then after that, the temperature starts getting colder at night. It makes it more difficult to make the wax, and they kind of abandon their wax building activities because of the temperature. The next one, I'll go out of order, but the queens, the way they make queens, bees can make queens themselves. They sense the production of the queen that is in residence. And if the queen in residence is not making enough babies, not laying enough eggs, I mean, they can lay up to 2,000 eggs a day during the summer and the peak, which is a lot, because it takes 21 days from the time that the egg is laid to the emergence of the first bees. And those are just the girls, 24 days for the boys, so only 16 days for the queen. So they sense if the queen starts to peter out, she doesn't have enough sperm to lay a viable worker brood, then what they'll do, they will get an egg and they will start making a queen out of that egg. They start feeding that egg royal jelly, and they keep feeding it royal jelly, and then they make a wax covering, looks like a peanut, a little bit shorter, and they make wax. And they actually, there's research that just came out showing that bees, the wax that are surrounding the queen as the queen is growing, that wax is super special. It does not come from the ordinary bees that make wax. So there must be specialized bees in the hive that make the wax just for the queen. Because the queen is probably, probably twice as big as an ordinary bee almost. It has a much longer abdomen. It's really interesting. And they will choose that. And once they start making that queen, they will get rid of the other queen. It's called a supersedure. And so what they'll do is they'll make the queen cell, which is the wax peanut coating that has a queen inside of it. And once they do that, then the other queen knows that she's gone, and they'll get rid of her. And bees do that automatically. In fact, most of my hives down in Flat Rock, I just let them make queens. I don't mess around with them and just let them. And they've been going, 7 or 8 years now, self-sustaining, making queens.
0: But sometimes they'll make multiple queen cells in the same hive, right?
2: Yes, they will. But they generally, when they're when the queen is petering out and doesn't have the sperm, and when they're superseding the queen, they might have one or two, maybe three, these cells, queen cells. And the first queen that is born, she's a virgin, she'll go out and she'll sting her sisters while they're still in the wax, and they'll kill them. So
0: the first one that's born wins.
2: Mm-hmm.
0: Okay. Wow.
2: Pretty much. And it turns out it's interesting because there's another thing about bees is that when they swarm, it's a reproduction. And it's a very strong instinct, as you know, when we want to reproduce or, people get horny, bees get horny.
3: Are we allowed to say that on air?
0: Yeah, sure.
3: As long as it's attached to a toad.
0: Yeah.
3: Okay, the toad.
2: So they will separate.
0: It's David Attenborough saying it.
2: And when they decide to swarm or reproduce, they will make multiple queen cells. You'll get up to 15, 20 of them, and they'll be at the bottom of the frames, whereas a supersedure is probably mostly in the middle of the frames. Not always, but usually. So, and once they get the queen to lay in these queen cells, lay eggs, they will begin their preparation for swarming. They'll run around after the queen, they'll bite her, they'll make her exercise back and forth to get her weight down so she can fly, because a totally gravid queen really cannot fly very far, maybe five feet, 10 feet. So they know what they're doing. They'll get the queen to lose weight, and then they'll go for
0: that's hilarious.
2: And probably up to 2/3 of the bees in the hive will leave. They'll then go in a bivouac position, probably 50, 100 feet away from the original hive, and they'll just sit there on a branch. It could be way up in the tree, it could be anywhere, but they'll sit there, like I said, 2/3 of the bees. And once they'll sit there for up to 2, 3, 4 days. And meanwhile, the scouts are running around trying to find a home. And once they find the home, they come back. They do a dance based upon the intensity of which is based upon how the new home for the bees is appropriate. And then they'll send out other scouts to go there because they do this dance and they know exactly where the new potential home is. And then those scouts come back and they'll do a dance. And it's pretty much democracy. And they'll get the majority of the bees in that bivouac, in that swarm, get them excited about this one location, and then they'll leave. And then they'll go to that location and they'll start a nest.
0: Wow.
2: Yeah, it's pretty interesting.
0: That's so different than what I was expecting.
2: Yeah, and like I said, the bees. In fact, there's a book called Honeybee Democracy by Tom Seeley, who's a preeminent entomologist, probably the one person in the world knows the most about bees. And he did a lot of tests and stuff, and that's what they found. So, it's really interesting when you think that these insects, 40, 30,000 of these things, all get convinced that this new home is the new home, and they leave. And if they don't, if they're not convinced, they will not leave.
0: So is that a full blown migration from the old hive to a new one, or is it a split?
2: It's about 2/3 of the bees from the old hive will leave.
0: Okay.
2: They'll leave queen cells for queens to hatch. In the original hive, and they will also leave a lot of brood or babies in that original hive that will be hatching really soon. So within 2 or 3 weeks, that hive is back to its full strength.
0: Wow.
2: Yeah. So that's what they do. It's pretty interesting stuff.
0: Yeah, that's so cool. And then what was your other question around thermal?
3: Yeah, the question of when we are next to or touch our hives,
0: they're vibrating.
3: The understanding that the vibration that I'm feeling is the bees regulating their temperature, individual body temperatures, or as a unit.
2: Well, the way they do it in a hive. And pretty much the bees control the atmosphere. They control the humidity, CO2 levels, the heat in the hive, and they self-regulate. And they move air in the winter and the summer all the time. They'll move air to accomplish their purposes in the hive. If it's really cold, they cluster. They go into something, you know, depending on the size of the honeybees, the hive. They'll go into up to a, let's say, a volleyball size. Once it gets down into the 40s, and the queen will be in the middle, and they keep that in the middle of this cluster of bees.
0: Like penguins, kind of.
2: Yeah, they keep it 95 degrees pretty much all year. When they're raising babies, it's 95 degrees in the middle of that cluster.
0: Wow.
2: Yeah, pretty interesting stuff. In the winter, they'll go down to 70 in the middle because they're not raising babies. But once the winter solstice comes in December 21st, once that happens, within 2 weeks after that, they will start laying babies again. Now, how do they know? They're in a box. It's cold outside. They can't see the light. And somehow they sense that this is the time to build up. And they start the process all over again in the spring and summer and fall. So it's really interesting. But they can... you know, people are always worried about bees and getting cold or whatever. But the research has shown that the best thing to do is to have a 2-inch piece of EPS or styrofoam on top of the hive. And what that does, when they're respirating and they're eating, et cetera, all the moisture in the hive will not rain down on them. It'll go on the sides, on the inside of the hive. They can use that water then to dilute the honey to feed themselves. So they have this whole thermodynamic thing. Now, we used to take these, we call moisture, out of the hive with moisture boards and all these other things. A big burlap bag full of shavings, you would put that on top of the hive. It would absorb the moisture, and then you switch it out. People used to do that until a guy up in Canada in the Yukon started keeping bees. He's an engineer, and he started putting sensors on the inside of his hives. And once he did that, he figured out that, you know, the bees can do what they want to do, and they'll keep the environment inside the hive. Even in the Yukon, they keep it warm enough and circulate just enough air to keep the temperature where they need it. So it's just really amazing stuff.
0: It's almost like... Well, it's sort of a metaphor for environmental intervention in general, where it's like the best thing you can do is let it regulate itself.
2: Yeah,
0: right?
2: Absolutely. Don't mess with the moisture. They'll figure it out. The only thing you have to do is put a 2-inch, like I said, piece of EPS or something on top. So when the heat rises, it will not condense the water on top. The water will condense on the sides of the hives, which are colder than the top, and then they can use that water all winter long.
0: Sounds like we have the right gear then. We need straps. You got tons of straps.
2: Yep. You need that, and you just have to be careful. Like I said, you know,
0: drive slowly.
2: They drive slowly. I've had it happen. I've had hives come apart. So, you know, it's just it's a question of, you know, trying to reduce the hive as to its essentials. You take off the feeders, et cetera.
0: Yeah.
2: And, you know, bolt it down. You know, put the straps on it so it can't, so the boxes won't shift and the bees won't get out.
0: Have you had people who try to just, like, chuck it in the back of their Subaru Outback and...
2: I have seen that. I have also
0: and
2: done
0: keep the bee suit on like while you're driving.
2: Or? I have had that happen to me. Before I had a pickup truck, I had a SUV, and I put them in the back, and the bees would always get out, and I'd be driving with a bee suit on, bees all over the windshield, and I got pulled over by a cop one time. He said, he's knocking on my window, roll your window down. I said, you really want me to? He just looked. He said, no. So what are you doing? You okay? I said, yeah. I said, drive more slowly. He didn't, that was it. He just, go ahead.
3: That's right out of Dumb and Dumber.
0: No, it's, I can't remember if it's Black Sheep or Tommy Boy, one of those Chris Farley movies where they, they're getting pulled over by the cops, and for whatever reason, they don't want to have to deal with it, so they pretend that they're being assaulted by bees, and the cops just take off.
2: Yeah. Yeah, it's a lot of ignorance. People think that bees are going to attack them. Bees will only sting when they're threatened or their hive is threatened. It's a defensive action. Although the Africanized honeybees that we have in the South, in California, Texas, Arizona, New Mexico, starting to get into Mississippi, Alabama, those bees are Africanized because somebody in the 50s brought over African queens in Brazil and thinking they could make a better honeybee, and they got loose. And these bees are really aggressive. They can kill people. They're just, you know, they swarm out of the hive. You don't have to do anything. You can be walking 10 feet away, and all of a sudden they'll come out and attack you.
0: Jeez.
2: So, yeah, we don't have them up here, thank God.
0: Have you gotten into any other bug-type research, like hornets or wasps? Or?
2: Well, the big thing that... From my perspective, are the yellow jackets, and you'll find when you bring your hives home in August and September, the yellow jackets will try to attack the hive and try to get in. And there's fights between the honeybees and the yellow jackets. Now, there are things you can do, not too ethical, but I've done them before. you can take a... make a hornet trap, except you let the hornets, once they get the liquid, you let them bring it back to their hive. And the trick is to use about a half teaspoon of boric acid in the mush down at the bottom that the hornets, they'll go down there, and they like rotten meat. They're carnivores. So they'll go in there, and they'll take that meat. And if there's boric acid on it, whatever, they'll bring it back to their nest. They'll feed it to the babies, and the babies will die.
0: Ooh.
2: So you can clear out pretty much hornets, wasps, within a quarter mile of your apiary simply by trapping them, letting them go, and mixing in boric acid with the...
3: Sounds like something Ulysses Grant would dream up to get rid of some other people that we love. Here, wrap up in this blanket infected with smallpox.
2: Exactly.
3: Let's just step back and see what happens.
2: Yeah, pretty much.
3: It's so,
0: kind of brutal.
3: So I have a question about north and south. Now that we're on that topic of...
0: And shade, perhaps.
3: What happened in Atlanta. The... I know that for people that like grow alfalfa, that in Tallahassee they get 6 or 7 cuttings a year of hay or whatever. In bee production, not just the honey, but the whole metabolic measurement, in the South, because it's warmer longer and whatnot, are there differences between there and, like, for instance, here at the 45th parallel in terms of what bees do in a year?
2: Sure. Yeah, absolutely. The bees down south, they rarely get snow. So they will keep making babies all year round. Up here, the queens will stop laying before the winter solstice. Usually they stop laying in November. Usually. And from then, from that part in November until after the winter solstice, December 21st, there'll be no babies in the hive at all. Once, like I said, once that summer solstice comes, within 2 weeks, the queen starts laying again and start getting ready for the buildup in the spring, and they'll start the whole process again. Yeah.
0: So they have it quite a bit easier down south.
2: Yeah, they do. I still think that they really should insulate the top, even in the heat, because that regulates the temperature inside the nest. It helps the bees keep that temperature where they want it. And keep that insulation on the top, and more people are using it. The research says that that's really the most effective way of, taking care of the bees. So, and in the South, like I said, they have to worry for the whole year. They have to worry about mites. They have to treat for mites. They have to deal with mites all year round. We deal with it until they go to bed. When I stop going into the hive sometime in late October, we don't worry about them. We've done what we could do to get them as healthy as they can be for the winter. But down south, they're continually doing it. So it's more of a...
0: It's a trade-off.
2: Yeah, it is. It is.
0: And I don't know where... It's 9:56, so... are the ladies supposed to arrive at 10,
4: We're
0: Dave?
4: They're supposed to be here at 10.
0: Okay. Well, then we may be due for a song and wrap it up.
2: Okay.
3: Well, thank you, Rick.
0: Thank you so much, Rick.
2: You're welcome.
3: Anybody that doesn't have some appreciation for bees now is... You need to have your coffee.
0: Yeah, right.
2: Well, you guys, you folks have raised now. You put 3 pounds of bees in a box, and look what you have now.
0: Yeah.
3: 3.5 pounds.
2: There you go. And you look at what you have now. You have a functioning hive. Keep it healthy. Get rid of the mites, and they'll make it through winter.
0: Yeah. All right. Right on. Okay. Thank you so much, Rick. This is Rick DeManin, who is our bee instructor, mine and Dave's.
3: Rick is the Manin.
0: Rick is the Manin.
3: We appreciate you more than you know.
0: Yeah, thank you so much. I just learned a ton. By virtue of having a radio show, we've gotten our 2 private lessons now. We have a leg up on the competition.
2: You do.
3: What I want is the movie of the bees up on the porch with the pickleball outfits. And now I'm picturing pickleballers in bee suits, and that's like Sharknado.
0: Sharknado.
3: Cowboys
0: Sharknado
3: and aliens.
0: 7. All right. I'm going to play a song. Thank you so much, Rick.
2: Oh, no problem. Thanks.

city, I'm tired of these places. 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I'm headed out west, I'll never look back. 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I love what I've been given, but I'm always wanting more. Colorado, I'm a coming. I think it's time for me to go. 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Colorado, take me home.

0: 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We're having a really good time today. That was Rick DeManin that you were just listening to. He is the local expert on beekeeping. He hails from Detroit, and the man's got a whole bunch of hives, and he is just unbelievably enthusiastic about bees, and he has spread that enthusiasm to myself and my father, David, and we're having a really good time learning how to become beekeepers. But I just learned so much from him just now. I've already learned so much from him. Thank you, Rick, for coming on in. And we do have an interview coming up, presumably in the next couple of minutes, with Debbie Smith and her additional guest to talk about the racquetball program. Not racquetball, what am I saying? Pickleball. So when we have them in, that'll be our next interview for today. But for now, we're just going to keep on listening to some music.
1: Okay. Just before you put that on, there is one little historical note, kind of, about pickleball.

0: On in. I'll let you guys introduce yourselves. You have to get pretty close to the microphone, kind of the same distance I have here. So okay. Feel free to move it around.
1: All right. I'm Vicki Carpenter, and I'm president of the Beulah Boosters, which are the fundraising arm of Support the Courts.
2: I'm okay. Debbie Smith, a resident of Beulah, and I'm on the Planning Commission. And a booster supporter extraordinaire.
1: Yes.
0: We may actually, can I steal your mic, Dave? Let's let the gals have one apiece.
1: We can share.
0: That's better.
1: All right.
0: And we can share. Well, thank you so much for coming in. And what specifically did you want to talk about? I mean, usually what I start with is how do you find yourself in the Frankfort, Alberta area or Benzie County? Just give yourselves a description of your background and why you're here, but... we can skip that if you want, whatever you like.
1: I think the history is important.
0: Okay.
1: So I got here. I grew up in southern Michigan, but would have conferences up in Crystal Mountain and the area. So I knew parts of this area. And then when we had an opportunity to move, always wanted to retire on a lake, and my husband knew Crystal Lake, knew Beulah. His mother babysat for a family one summer when she was 15. And that, and she died, and she was born in 1924. So he'd been coming up here since he was a child. They stayed at the RV park, which was a campground, and then all the relatives came, and he just has always loved Beulah. And I always wanted to be on a lake. I walked in the house that was for sale, and I felt I was home, so here we are. And we've been very busy in Beulah and supporting the county in many areas since. And this is home now.
0: That's a common story.
1: Yes.
0: People come here and they don't want to leave.
1: Well, that's one of the things I often promote is we want you to make memories and that they're good memories and you want to come back and have more.
0: Right on.
2: And I started coming up as a child to Arcadia, Watervale. And my husband came up as a child, and his parents, came up. And it's just a one long history of relatives in the area. And we found ourselves up at Crystal Lake with family. One of our family members bought a house, and then we got the house from them, and they moved around the lake and got another house. And everybody's been coming up ever since. So.
0: All right. Thank you for that. Go ahead and give us the spiel.
2: Well, we're here because we are incredibly thankful for the donations and the donors that have supported the Beulah Village tennis courts, pickleball. There's two courts in Beulah, and they added a pickleball court from a half-court basketball court. And so we can go into all that, but we just are in the fundraising mode. We've kind of need to jumpstart it a little bit after we started it in about 2023. And Vicki and I actually met over getting together with boosters. I'm like, what can I do when I retired here in 2020? Which is a funny question you ask somebody because they're like, what? What can you do? Well, there's a lot to do with boosters. They support the town a lot, and there's a lot of activities. So when we got together, we were looking at playgrounds, and then there became fundraising for the courts, but also fundraising for just Parks and Rec in general, because there wasn't a Parks and Rec mm-hmm. plan at that time. So I kind of got involved with Vicki through the boosters and did all this. Let's brainstorm how we can do something significant. And she said, let's have boosters take over. So you can go from there because boosters did take over after that.
1: Yeah. Well, the Beulah Boosters, it was a group of people back in probably about 2007 and who wanted to do things to help Beulah. It's a small community. I mean, if you have a Beulah mailing address, you could be on Platte Lake, but the actual village part is about a mile square, and the 220 census had us at 313 full-time residents. Now, starting this time of year, we have a few more people than that with the increase in renters and short-term rentals and so on. But So the boosters started doing just little things. We knew

0: The village was interested in improving the waterfront, so we helped with that work. We've raised money. We bought the day dock that now has slips for 8 boats because there used to be something there. So we did fundraising and things like that. We are a 501c3, which is helpful. And part of our mission is to increase the visibility and the destination of Beulah and to attract people for economic, social, and the Beulah Boosters work very closely with the Crystal Lake Community Business Association. And I'll give a pitch here because we start our Music in the Street concerts on July 2nd, and we run for 8 weeks. And so we've helped with fundraising for the day dock, for waterfront project, and when we did the downtown restoration, the Gosling Zubek, our engineering company, actually considered our work as in-kind support, and we saved the village money because we were working and running around doing a lot of little things that didn't need someone from Traverse City to come down and do. So we have really good relationships between those three organizations. And we started playing. I have pictures of the pickleball court in 2013 during one of our events. I was shooting pictures. And so that's some of us learned about that time. We learned at the fitness center on an indoor basketball court, which isn't quite ideal, but we play in the winter, and you don't have to chase the balls very far. So that's a perk.
1: You got walls.
0: Oh yeah, sometimes you're running. Yeah, you're running more to get that. We start talking, and at that point, we were just using the newly renovated court, which we don't know how the court was built as a half basketball court, but we have some cracks. We have some what we call the pit of despair for that. Booster for that, what do I say? For the younger seniors from Princess Bride. You know,
2: those are junior seniors.
0: Junior seniors, wannabe.
2: Like that.
0: Okay, the boomers. Boosters and boomers. The boosters are a lot
2: people
0: of boomers.
2: People still playing tennis?
0: Yeah, many people still play tennis, and they have said to me, and I've taken notes, that, well, pickleball is now what I'm doing because it's easier on my knees. It goes faster. We talk a lot. I mean, I'm a pretty good trash talker. You don't hear that in official tennis, but we laugh a lot.
1: Pickleball trash.
2: Tell John McEnroe that.
0: Well, yes.
3: He's become a pickleball player.
0: Yeah.
2: Oh no.
0: Yes. Several of them have done tournaments, promo tournaments.
3: Yeah,
0: so.
3: Agassi is playing pickleball. Yes.
2: Ilias Nastasi.
3: I don't know about him.
0: Well, George Cooney plays pickleball, and of course the Steve Martin and Martin Short commercials where they're, where's the pickles? Yeah, pickles is the legend has it, I think, if you do research. Pickleball started on the West Coast over near Bainbridge Island, and the owner, where they took a tennis court and started hitting a smaller ball around, and they had a dog named Pickles. That's a legend, but in pickleball,
1: I had a feeling it had nothing to do with actual, you know, pickles.
0: No. But as a joke, for years I've given pickle ornaments to friends that I play pickleball with, and just to remind us that this is what we're here about. And you get pickled when you make no points. It's nicer than saying skunked.
1: Sure.
0: Or the big loser.
1: Yeah.
0: So we started in about 2013, and it grew, and then COVID kind of slowed things down. But pickleball is outside. And so talk to the health department, talk with the village, and, yeah, go play. So then it started growing, and we've had all ages of people over the years. And our groups got to be so big, and we were using the tennis court next to the pickleball court in the village park in Beulah. And we would just take the big sidewalk chalks, you know, about the size of your thumb, and mark some of the lines. It wasn't ideal, but we all become a little bit of a pickleball addict. So we were able to do that. And then we got more and more people. So the conversation was, how do we have, we're tired of waiting. We want to play. They're very eager. So spoke with the village, spoke with Barb Skirdall, who's very active in the tennis world and does lessons and, beginner tennis schools
3: like
0: in
3: a
0: the
3: grassroots
0: summer.
3: Grassroots tennis program, free.
0: Yeah.
3: And I'll speak to that as we go on.
0: So we got together and said, okay, we need to buy portable nets. Everyone chipped in. About 2 weeks, we had several hundred dollars, had that purchased. Several men, I don't know what the tool's called, but you unwind it and you snap it and it leaves a blue line. Like they do for lining up pictures and things.
1: I'm not sure what that thing's called either.
3: Chalk line.
1: A chalk line.
0: Okay. So we use that, and four men, with me as the supervisor, we put down duct tape. No, excuse me, put down Gorilla Tape. I thought I bought duct tape. It was Gorilla Tape. That's been four winters, four summers, and there's only 1 6-inch area that's worn off. It has, when you say stuck like glue, that's an understatement for Gorilla Tape. And so we bought the portable nets, so now we've got
1: an unofficial sponsorship.
0: Yeah, right. Are you listening, Gorilla? So the outcome was we now had three quarts. And, there's times we've had 30, close to 40 people waiting to play. And because it can go quick, it turns. We have whole systems in place. You put your paddle down, different things if you've ever...
3: Called racking up.
0: Yeah, taking turns and things. One of the key things for me as a senior citizen is that this is a place that it's not a hard physical game. And we're all pretty much playing doubles, so you always can blame your partner if they didn't get it when you missed it. That's Lou with the trash talk. That was yours. And so what seniors like, and I've actually been doing a little face-to-face survey after reading ARP magazine and saying this is what seniors – this helps seniors because they're getting out of the house, they're having social connections, they're exercising, they're in the fresh air, and – It's pickleball covers all ages. We've had 8 years old, and we celebrated one gentleman's 90th birthday last year.
1: Wow.
0: He plays, and we had a cake made that looked like a pickleball court.
1: Awesome. Well, Dave and I mention these kinds of things quite a bit. This is a common topic on our show, which is like, for example, the Benzie Senior Resources stuff with Benzie Bus and with the meal deliveries, and now the book deliveries.
0: Yes. Thanks for mentioning the book deliveries. I'm with the Friends of the Darcy Library.
1: Yeah, it's such a good idea.
0: Yes.
1: So we are conscientious and try to mention, like, it's really important for people to age healthfully.
0: Yes.
1: And so, I love that pickleball is a very accessible sport for seniors.
0: And this isn't to say you don't trip. This isn't to say that I've had a skinned knee or two. Depends on how assertive you want to be when you're playing. But one of our gentlemen, the one who just turned 90, he can do side to side. He can't do back and forward. So we play to him, and he knows it. But geez, oh, Pete, he was a senior tennis person. He'll get that ball over the net wherever he wants it. So no one really has an issue when we partner with him because they all know. And he just comes out the doors. He told me, I just talked to him in the grocery store last week. He said the doctor said he can play four games as long as he sets down in between.
1: There you go.
0: And he's ready to go. So I expect to hopefully see him this week.
1: Right on.
0: Yeah.
1: So what a great program.
3: We actually have two tennis courts in Beulah. So I think we're talking a lot about pickleball, but also I'd like to mention that the other tennis court is Northway Court. And it's more of a neighborhood, set inside of a neighborhood, so some people don't even know it's there. But it is used. Crystal Lake Resort is right next door, and the players come from there. I live in that neighborhood, and during COVID, again, when you could get outside, when you couldn't do much of anything else and having to wear a mask, we were outside meeting neighbors, and sometimes neighbors that had been there for years, but you didn't know, that they come up at different times of the year. And we all met out there. My family plays. When you teach tennis, they started to add these balls for kids that were a little easier to use. So it was called short court tennis. Mm. And I think a lot of the pickleball came from there, too, because for years, tennis was playing short court and teaching kids so that they weren't hitting on such a big court. And then as you progress, the ball gets into a mm-hmm. tennis ball where you can play full court. So my kids, my grandkids, everybody around that court were playing with those kinds of balls, and it grew. And then pickleball came out, and again, it's easier to hit the ball because it's not such a long distance, and it is a wiffle ball. It doesn't go so fast. And so some people are learning about this Northway court, and there's so many short-term mm-hmm. rentals that are finding it right around the area. And the funny thing is they're 1 mile apart from each other. So if the courts are full, here you can go down there. And we also had makeshift lines, you know. We took a tennis court and turned it into a pickleball court. But there's only one pickleball court there, and it goes over the same net, which is a problem.
0: Yeah.
3: So that's where a lot of the fundraising has to do with called Village Courts, not just the Beulah Village Park, but Northway Court as well. It's a universal Beulah project. Mm-hmm. So what we're excited about, though, is that the pickleball court, which was the main focus, is going to go under construction in August. And this was officially announced at the Village Council meeting on June 9th. And we're very excited about that because so many people have donated and put in their time and resources to get that pickleball, the individual pickleball court, and not take a tennis court and makeshift, you know, it into a pickleball court. But so now there'll be three pickleball courts in the Village Court, and a resurfaced, probably since 1990s, the Northway Court has not been resurfaced, which is a very long time, and it needs a lot of help. So as a universal kind of promotion for the boosters fundraising, we're doing this as a village, for all the courts.
0: Yes.
3: It's a big project, but there's been, you know, donations from everywhere outside the community, Florida, California, you know, everywhere where people come to this area for a wonderful summer.
4: I have, this is David, and it's wonderful that you're both here and matching pickleball t-shirts, which is really cool. It's a sort of almost a royal blue.
0: We call it Beulah Blue.
4: There you go. That works. That's the third color in the lake. Right?
0: Yeah.
4: So I have two questions, and you can answer either both together or independently. If I'm playing pickleball in a tournament, and I played tennis at the CSA growing up, and they had the July tournament, the August tournament, and I had a better chance in August because the Owens weren't there. Ollie Owens, boy, he had the beautiful flat backhand. He just rifled that thing down the line. And anyway, it didn't turn out well for me when I played Oliver. What are the strategies if you want to win at pickleball? That's the first question. Being who I am, 6 feet tall, 290-pound elder male. And then the second one is I have read a couple of instances where in municipalities where there's a fair density of residents, where there are pickleball courts that appear when they weren't there, about the noise that the ball makes as the paddle strikes the ball as being an issue. I won't dress it up any other way than that, but have you had conversations with people about the sounds that come, not the voices, which are
0: right.
4: Wonderful.
0: I'm glad my
4: but I know that
0: care.
4: At the CSA when they play pickleball down at the beach and we're on the tee dock and the wind is in the west, particularly in the west or southwest as well, that it's quite audible. And I have no opinion one way or another, but I wondered if you could shine a light on that.
3: I want to address the first question.
4: Okay, first question is strategy.
3: Yeah, well,
4: all right.
3: In tennis and in pickleball, number one, get your serve in. You can't start the point without getting your serve in, right? So pickleball is an underhand, and tennis can be underhand or overhand, so, you know, like a serve. So that's number one, get the serve in or you can't start the point. Number two, get to the net, but don't step in the kitchen.
1: What's the kitchen?
0: The kitchen. In tennis, you have, there's part, I don't know the dimensions of it, but it's closest to the net. There's a line, and when they serve, it can't be in that.
1: Ah.
0: Okay. And pickleball is like a miniature court area. But the kitchen, you can be in it, but you can't hit the ball unless it's bounced. So that keeps you from being at the net and just slamming a ball as it's coming over the net. You know, that happens in tennis. But so my husband laughs. He says, oh, Vicki will see out of the kitchen. Don't worry. So
1: would you say that pickleball is deliberately engineered to be sort of less competitive and more accessible?
0: Yes and no. It's more accessible. It can be very competitive. If you ever watch the tennis channel, they have a spinoff.
3: They have a pickleball channel.
0: They have a pickleball channel. And if you want to see fast and heavy, hard hitting, I will watch tennis over pickleball anytime because it goes too dang fast for me to follow. My pickleball game has improved watching tennis. Tennis players have a good adaptation to pickleball once they adjust for the difference in the length of your racket versus the paddle. I mean, you keep your eye on the ball. So I'm not sure what that
2: is. Can you use both hands?
0: Yes, sure. Yes. We have. Yeah. Well, before I had my shoulder replaced, I can play with both hands.
1: Oh.
0: And a lot of people do.
1: That sounds hard.
2: One racket, though.
0: One paddle, yeah. I tried that one time, and they just laughed at me, but I could hit it with both. But they said, we're not playing with you. But that's, you know, it's just casual.
1: Yeah.
0: I've not been to live pickleball tournaments. My house is about 15 houses from the pickleball court. And when we first started playing, my husband would say, oh, someone's playing. Excuse me. And now I don't hear it. There's a rental house right across the street from the pickleball court, and there's a family who now rents it always for their reunions. This will be either their third or fourth year, and the woman has played with us just when she's been in town. They now have a family pickleball tournament. They come down, get a hold of me, they borrow the nets. So they have three courts going with all the family for like a two-day weekend.
1: Wow.
0: And so that's a wonderful tradition.
1: Yeah.
0: Talk about making memories. I had some ladies that were watching us play pickleball, so my nature is to never meet a stranger. So went over and chatted with them, and yes, they were familiar. And then they said, well, we're tennis players. I said, good. I'm glad that works for you. Then I said, but when you find it's not as easy, come over to the dark side and play pickleball with us. And they kind of gave me a look. Then they got a big grin on their face because, you know, it's different. There's a lot more ground to cover in tennis, as Debbie knows.
3: Well, I live right in front of the Northway court. So, you know, we're half of the family making the noise, but the whole neighbor, you know, everybody is that comes down, you can hear the pickleball. But years ago, I would stand out there and feed tennis balls to any of the neighborhood kids that would come. And when that cardio tennis started up, I was like feeding tennis balls and the kids were learning how to play tennis. Then as the years went on and pickleball became very popular, it was easier to trade people in and out. You know, you win a point and trade out, or you play a game and trade out, and so more people can play.
0: Yeah.
3: It just goes a little bit faster. So
1: it's interesting.
3: You don't have to chase the balls.
1: It's interesting. Like when we go to Thompsonville to do the B thing, maybe this is an abstract point that I'm not going to be able to make very well, but we notice there's this really cool skateboarding park and there's never anyone there. And I think a huge part of what you guys are doing is it's really important to recognize like municipal resources that make a town really cool that are actually going to be used,
0: yes,
1: that there's high demand for. Because it just is, it's almost depressing to see a basketball court that no one's ever in.
0: Well, I can tell you, we have another park called Trap Park. If you know where Five Shores Brewery is, the Cold Creek runs behind it, and then on the other side of the creek is Trap Park, which, again, was a donated park to the village. And so when the pickleball court used to be a half basketball court, apparently, as my husband says, the Beulah Utes would play basketball kind of late at night.
5: The Utes?
0: Yeah, he calls them the Utes. The Beulah Utes. And so there was a lot of noise, a lot of traffic, and a basketball can be loud.
1: Sure.
0: So the compromise was they turned the pickleball court into like hopscotch things and stuff like that. But they moved the basketball down to Trap Park. So there's four basketball hoops. Two are shorter and two are long, and now they've marked them for the key. And that's, is it still called the key? The paint, if you're listening. And they're putting down paint for a three-point line. We had a skateboard park put in there, really nice half pipe, you know, but that wood, we had wasps that like to get under there, and so that got taken down. And then the high school shop teacher came with students and made a presentation, and together they have made new equipment that's been installed at the skateboard park. And my husband and I went down to look at it. He's on the village council, and it's beautiful. One's not quite done yet. They've got it taped off. But there were boys down there playing basketball, and you could see that the skateboard park had been used because where they grind on the long rails.
1: Mm-hmm.
0: I might make up the wrong words. But you could see where the paint was already worn, that it's been used.
1: Actually getting used. Well, that's great.
0: Yeah.
3: And talk about a community project. That project was taken to the high school.
0: High school teacher.
3: And they brought a lot into it. They did all through the shop.
0: Yeah, they did the welding and things like that. It was a teachable moment, and they're reaping the benefits because now they have a skateboard park.
1: Right on.
0: We don't have
3: the kids asked for it.
0: Yes. Yeah. It's nice that it was advocated by young people. But we agree. And like then the what we call the detox in, and you've got families out there fishing with their kids. When we got that TDOC as part of the waterfront restoration, we went out to take pictures for the publicity and everything. And there was a family out there, and they were going to leave. I said, no, you need to stay and be in this. Well, she used to fish on that dock with her in the old days when there was one. Used to fish on it with her grandparent. And now she's there with her grandchildren. So four generations.
1: Wow.
0: I mean, that's just what we want to have happen.
1: Yeah. Yeah. I mean, you're trying to essentially boost the grassroots sort of vibrancy of Beulah. And
0: thanks for slipping boost in there for the boosters. That's what
1: we're doing.
0: But we're
1: and it's working.
0: It is. So we've got it on our website, Beulah Boosters, mybeulahboosters.org, and then also on Grow Benzie. They've been a very fine partner with us with how they've remodeled their whole
3: we're a
0: essence.
3: Partner.
0: Yeah.
3: And
0: we're one of their projects. So there's some wonderful history on there, and you can also donate with them. And they're a 501, and all that money will come into the boosters, and as the bills come in, we'll be paying them. The village is helping support in-kind resources as well as helping with uncovered costs. So we're just really excited and feeling, okay, we got this done. I mean, it's not done, but it's in the work. The contract is signed. We're very excited. We're working with Elmers, who've done courts and things before. So the next phase is to get the pickleball court is going to be done from the ground up. We have no idea if it was ever the right foundation because there's like low parts. We have people who will show up with our big brooms and our leaf blowers to dry the court because it doesn't run off because you have to have a 1 degree. You're getting a real lesson here. You have to have a 1 degree slope in the surface, so
1: it's not graded, right?
0: Yeah, I mean it will be asphalt. But
1: it will be.
0: Yeah. But like I said, with the Gorilla tape, when we take that tape off the tennis court that's two pickleball courts, it's going to rip that surface right up because, man, that stuff is not leaving. So we can't do anything there until it gets resurfaced, and then there'll be real lines. But the turnout, the support has really kick-started. It was very small, just basically the players and things. And then as not new people, but summer people who play, live in warmer climates in the winter, come and play, they're the ones who made us more, I want to say, grown up, support the courts. People have experience with a large-scale fundraising. So we have matching grants right now.
1: Awesome.
0: We have two $10,000 matching grants, so every dollar you donate, or $20 or $100, is doubled.
1: We don't want to limit you.
0: Yeah, no. And then we have other folks who are also putting out matching grants. So hopefully as soon as, you know, we'll be working on getting the tennis courts converted. There'll be both tennis and pickleball.
1: Do you have a stated fundraising goal that you're trying to reach at a certain date or a certain number?
0: Well, probably a total of everything. And, you know, you've got oil prices, you've got, you know, all layers of things. But we're looking at probably all of it. It's going to be about 150.
1: Okay.
0: Because resurfacing, you know, the pickleball court's like less than half the size of a tennis court. So the size of it versus the resurfacing is just pulling up the, what I want to say, the green court, pulling that up, smoothing in any of the low spots where you can see asphalt, where it's worn through, and then resurfacing it and lining it for both courts. The pickleball court, you have new learning whenever you're hooked in with the construction project, is a new concrete has to settle. And asphalt has to, I don't know if the word is bleed, but get the oils out. Because, so it will be out for 30 days while that settles, and then they'll put the surface cover on it. Otherwise, it won't adhere as well, and we'll end up with some of the same problems that we have now.
1: Has anyone, this is probably a strange question, has anyone proposed something like a court club where if you're a donor, you're a member, and therefore you get to use the court versus
3: you are a booster member not being if you contribute.
0: Well, the courts are public. They're the village courts. We have a big sense of ownership in it.
1: Yeah.
0: But we try and make things available. If you went to the website at Grow Benzie, we have like an inverted pyramid. No, it's a regular pyramid, you know, that says, you know, if you're $50, we'll turn into this much, or, you know, different things like that. In my opinion, if you donate to this, you're automatically a Beulah booster.
1: Sure.
0: In our bylaws, it says to be a booster, we don't have set membership rates. So our expectation, you can donate money. We would really like that you give your time to activities in the village, or you could do both. So when we have our Fall Fest and we have our soup cook-off, I have all sorts of volunteers who are boosters. They don't want to run anything like I do or Debbie does, but they like pouring soup, and they have so much fun, and it's 2 hours. And the same with chili. I mean, I get calls, okay, senior services, these are all ladies who are buddies from the gathering place. So I'll have five or six senior citizens who just, you know, they help hide Easter eggs. So we have a really nice relationship with volunteers. We work with the schools, with Rotary. You know, anyone who says yes, you're in.
3: Yeah, I think it speaks for a community that's 300 maybe people that we can't do any of these activities without volunteers.
0: Right.
3: And the beauty of the village, all the courts in Beulah or in Frankfort that are public courts is that they're public. And that anybody can go there. There's a lot of fundraising going on for private organizations, and they're private. You can't play there without being a member.
1: Yeah.
3: And these are public courts, and people from all over are giving, you know, their money from, you know, Columbus to, you know,
0: Texas.
3: Cincinnati, Texas. Mm-hmm. I mean, you name it. They're coming from all over, and you're meeting them. And then they go back to Tucson or to, you know, Naples or whatever, wherever they play pickleball or tennis in the summer. And this is a place where everybody can gather and everybody can get together for free, you know, and they make
1: you
3: relationships.
1: You want to keep that communal feel
3: to it. Yeah, the community is unbelievable. So
0: we've decided we need more potlucks.
1: There you go.
0: We've done that, and or we'll get together at someone's house and everyone brings a dish. We did that in the winter, but we've had several picnics at the park under the pavilion in Beulah. And, you know, again, if you look what the research says, those are things that we look forward to.
3: They're priceless.
1: Yeah.
3: Yes. They're priceless.
1: Yeah. Particularly, yeah, again, going back to that, like getting people out.
3: Yeah. I think, too, I want to mention that Barb Skirdal has run a free, another free activity for kids and adults for 12 years. This is her 12th year. Mm-hmm. And they were always down in the village court there, and volunteers again came out for tennis, and we teach, one of the volunteers, we teach young children 5 and up, and then from 9 to 10, and from 10 to 11, she has adults come out. And you don't need to sign up. You just come. And we accommodate for anybody that's there, all abilities. But it is a grassroots program. This year, she's at Academy Park in Benzonia. Because we are talking about resurfacing the rough courts, but also because there's 2 courts up there, and the program has grown so big that she needed more room. And her dates, I'm going to put a plug in for her, are Friday mornings starting July 3rd. And they go July 3rd, 10th, 17th, 24th, and 31st. And like I said, again, they're 5 years old and up for the young kids, the children's lessons. And adults are from 10 to 11. Open to all, anyone.
1: Right on. That's so cool. Thanks, Barb. I hope you're listening.
3: Thanks, Barb. Yes.
1: What?
2: Should we tell everybody who we are?
1: Yeah, we sure can. It's 10:40. Thank you so much, everybody who's been listening. We've been talking about the general efforts to make Beulah an even cooler town than it already is, but also fundraising effort for what's it called? Support the courts.
0: Support the courts.
1: And you can go to either. What is it?
0: My Beulah Boosters.
1: MyBeulahBoosters.com.
3: Mm-hmm.
1: Or the
3: Village
1: Grow Benzie.
3: Village of Beulah has it on their website as well.
1: The Village of Beulah website or the Grow Benzie website Benzie, if you want to contribute to this. And you're automatically a member of...
2: Or play.
3: Yeah. That's right.
1: Yeah, well, I mean, that's the thing is I can't imagine that you guys are going to struggle too much because it's so popular, right?
3: Yeah.
1: And anybody who goes to that court and sees that you guys are fundraising is going to think, well, you know, this is like fee for use. I might as well contribute, right?
0: Yes. Well, and to make it easier, we have affixed to each of the area's fences a white mailbox with the slot in it. So you can drop your pocket cash, pocket pennies, whatever.
1: There we go.
3: We get $5, $20 at a time.
1: Yeah. Right
0: and, people appreciate the efforts and that we're not, banging on their door necessarily. But they realize that this is something special in their lives.
1: Yeah. I mean, there's a lot of pretty successful non-for-profits that aren't necessarily a utility, let's say, like something that people really use.
0: Yes.
1: And they still do quite well. But something like this, it's kind of obvious. It's like if you play pickleball or if you play tennis and you don't want to have to wait in line so much.
0: Like, yeah, we've got benches and picnic tables.
3: Or do you have to go to a whole nother town if the courts are not up to the level they need to be to play.
0: Yeah.
3: The playability is very important right now because if we don't get something going, they're not going to be playable.
0: Yeah.
3: And the village has been very supportive, which is wonderful because we couldn't do it without this coordination, with everything. And I think that the people that have come out for this, we're meeting people that in the corporate world know their stuff. They know how to fundraise. They know how to communicate. They know how to, do community outreach in such a larger scale that that it has brought all of us into this awe of, wow, look what people are doing outside of Beulah to contribute to this little town. It's amazing.
4: Can you play pickleball in the rain?
0: It's not advised because the court could be slippery.
3: Yeah.
4: But aside from the slippery court.
0: Oh, you can play
4: because
0: Beulah.
4: The ball is plastic, not like a tennis.
0: No,
4: tennis balls get wet. They hit a little different.
0: Yeah. They play in the rain in tennis, and this is I wouldn't want to play in the grass in the rain, but we've played until the rain's fallen too hard. And you can't keep your hair out of
3: your eyes. I think pickleball players and tennis players will play at any time. Tennis might be a little bit more selective as weather, but you're going to hear the laughter from, think about how funny that would be, you know, to play in the rain. I think pickleball players would probably play in the rain. There's the noise you're talking about, boing, boing, boing, is something different than the laughter that comes out of that area over there with 20 people standing in line waiting to play pickleball. You've got chattering and you've got laughter, and I can't think of a more community-centered area.
4: Or a better name for a Broadway show, Pickleball in the Rain.
0: Yes, or Racing in the Rain, that movie. One of the things, since we're right at the eastern shore of Crystal Lake, sometimes it gets windy. And there have been times when we're, you know, you're serving a ball or something and you have it lined up, you know, exactly where it's going, and it ends up 18 inches farther, depending on how the wind's blowing. And, you know, there's always a little bit of griping. And then they look at me, Miss Mary Sunshine, say, playing in the wind improves your game. Because you have to learn, you know, on the fly to compensate. And they all went, yeah, I know. But I believe that. I believe that.
1: It's kind of funny. I don't even think this needs to be a sales pitch for pickleball because it's so heckin' popular. But I got to try it out myself. I've never played.
3: I was just going to say, we're inviting you to come down and play some pickleball.
2: Take a swing at it.
1: Take a swing at it.
3: Serve
1: yeah.
3: them up.
1: Yep. So this is Woo Woo Radio. Our website is woowooradio.org. Our call sign is WUWULPFM 100.1 Frankfort, Alberta. And our phone number, if you want to make a song request or if you want to get involved in the radio, is 231-774-6360. Send us a text. Ladies, do you have anything else you want to talk about?
3: I just want to say thank you for having us. This is a wonderful radio program to announce community events or anything around the area, and you guys are amazing.
4: So on that topic, let's be sure that we have dates, contact for anybody that's interested in any of this in any capacity. And
1: yeah, the final shout out.
4: Let's just make sure that you guys have shared, you know, the pin on the map and the time and the expectations and all of it.
0: If you go to Girl Benzie under partnerships, you'll see Support the Courts. And there we have a Venmo. We have another link that you can pay by credit card. And of course, checks. At Beulah Boosters, my Beulah Boosters, we have a Venmo and we can take checks and we will take cash. Girl Benzie doesn't necessarily have the ability to take cash, and you can put them in the little mailboxes. For a phone number, I'm going to give you the one for Crystal Lake Community Business Association / Beulah Boosters, because we work closely. So it's 231-383-1120. And you can leave a message. That phone's at my house. It's also a flip phone, so be kind.
1: All right.
0: I will say, rumor has had it that the 2028 Olympics in L.A., what I understand is the host cities can add some events of their own that aren't Olympic-sanctioned, you know, things. But so the rumor has it, and I've heard it on several sources, that they're going to have pickleball. And we have friends who come in and have a place on Platte Lake who are from Amsterdam. And they come every year. They're really good players. Their sons and their girlfriends have come and played. And so I've asked her about what she thinks about the future Olympics. She said, you got to get Europe up and playing pickleball. Tennis is, if you look at any of the tennis events, there's names I struggle to pronounce because of all the different countries and things. But they're tremendous tennis players, but we want to get tremendous pickleball players. And John McEnroe, I think, threw a little hissy fit at one of the pickleball matches I think I saw online, but, you know.
1: A little drama doesn't hurt.
0: Yeah, but anyway, so yes, it is sweeping everywhere.
1: Yeah, I can't think of anything similar to it, comparable to it, in terms of the speed with which the sport has become so popular.
0: Oh, yeah. I mean, I used to try ping pong. My eyes don't move that fast with my hand anymore. But pickleball, it can be hard and fast. It can be short and sweet, and you'll laugh, and you'll have fun.
3: I used to play racquetball. It's similar to that, but there's somebody on the other side.
1: I love racquetball.
0: Yeah.
1: But I mean, in terms of the phenomenon of how much it's
3: how
1: become popular.
3: It yes. Yeah, it did grow. And if there's one thing that came out of COVID, it would be let's get outside and let's meet people outside and relate to one another and make memories and friendships.
1: RVing happened. My brother's father-in-law sold his RV business for a crazy amount of money because of COVID, it just became so popular to get outside instead of whatever people were doing before, going to concerts or whatever.
0: Right.
1: So.
0: Well, we moved our concerts from the park, which was just, you know, cheek to cheek and elbow to elbow, into the four corners of Beulah. And families come. They come early. We close the streets. And, you know, the health department said, go for it. And, you know, we've put 1,200 people in that intersection in Beulah, where before in the park wouldn't work. So they're there were some pluses from COVID. Yeah.
3: You know, you can also...
1: We'll take the silver lining for
0: yeah,
1: sure.
0: Yeah, I know, me and the rainbows.
3: There's, I don't know if you... Team Reach and Facebook also have information about courts all over the place. If you know, people come here from all over the world and they want to play pickleball or they want to play tennis. And if you look on Team... It's called Team Reach. A lot of people... know about it, they go, I'm going to look on Team Reach to find out where I can play a game, you know, and have some fun and meet some people. So Team Reach is wonderful. Yeah. And also, I'm not on Facebook, but there is a big Facebook following, you know, and those people can find a game and they can find out where courts are.
1: How about organized tournaments as a final question?
0: Yes, they'll be on. There's a woman who does a newsletter called Lakeside Prickball, and it covers everything in Manistee and Benzie County.
3: Yeah.
0: And so tournaments are listed. If you were to just Google pickleball, Manistee or Benzie, also on Facebook, all sorts of videos of how to serve, how to understand all the different aspects, and they'll have professionals, you know, some of these people who are winning these outrageous, fast, hard tournaments that are. You know, there's something every weekend. You can play pickleball indoors. It's a little noisier when it hits the hardwood floor, but that you can come to a pickleball court well prepared if you spend a little time in YouTube and stretch. It's good to stretch because, you know, if you haven't been out and about.
1: Limber up.
0: Yeah. Yeah.
1: Make sure you're combobulated.
0: A little bit, yeah. And have sunglasses, sunscreen. Yeah, you want to wear protective glasses just because it's a smart thing to do.
1: How long does an average pickleball game take?
0: 10 minutes.
3: Could, yeah.
0: Yeah.
1: 10-ish?
0: Yeah,
1: that's 11, easy.
3: 11 points.
1: That's really easy.
0: Yeah, you play to 11, you win by 2.
3: But you have to be the server to win.
0: Yeah.
3: Points. So,
0: the scoring is a bit more challenging. Because unlike tennis and or volleyball and things, you only can earn points when you're serving. So some of them go into not sudden death, but you have to win by 2. So I've played in games where we've won, you know, played up to 17 points. And you're ready to be done.
3: Again, the goal, even as a beginner, is don't get pickled. That's winning zero points. If you don't win 1 point, you're pickled.
0: One of our friends, when we were playing indoors this winter at the fitness center, she brought us each a can of pickles, a jar of pickles that she'd canned. I mean, it didn't mean we were losers. It means we were winners because she brought us pickles.
1: All right. It's 10:52. I will let you two go if you have anything else you want to say.
0: I'm heading to Beulah. We've got games going on until 12 o'clock, so I'm all ready to go play pickleball.
1: All right. Right
0: in
1: on.
0: Beulah.
1: Good luck. I hope
3: you
1: win.
3: Thank you.

Hello, lovers. How are we doing? I'm doing well. Thanks for asking. You're listening to WUWULPFM 100.1, Frankfort, Alberta. This is Matt. We're doing Matt's Movement Radio. I have some good stuff today. Woke up today a little dragging, you know, just kind of down. I had some anxiety dreams. I have some, you know, today isn't going to be a busy day for me. So I was just, you know, apparently a little stressed or whatever. Anyways, so I did my first thing, went to CrossFit, cheered me right up, you know, helped me along, good community, and nice exercise helps boost the serotonin. Anyways, that was pretty cool. And then I was still kind of wallowing a little bit, and then I walk in here, and I see all these wonderful people that make this, you know, little community radio station work. And each one lifted me up a notch, so I'm just really thankful for these two little micro communities in my life, you know, before even noon. So thanks to both of those wonderful communities. I really appreciate you, and you help keep me, you know, regulated. Anyways, I have some great music for you guys today. Thank you, other community, for listening. I really do appreciate it. We're going to start with The Swimming Song by Loudon Wainwright III. And, you know, The Swimming Song. There's a line in there about swimming in, you know, sometimes swimming in a bathing suit and sometimes without, or something like that. And to me, it's just such a Northern Michigan song. Because of swimming. The next one is, we'll bring us down to Detroit. Anyways, and we'll go from there. Let's start it off.

How about that? Forgot to mention at the top that I have Diane Mahoney coming in, who is executive director of Bacon. And I'm really excited to speak with her. She's been in here before, but my audience, I don't think, has listened, you know, knows tons about Bacon. I want to learn about Bacon. I watched one moving video that they did a long time ago, and my wife and I decided to, you know, donate some money to them because they're a great cause. But anyways, I'm really excited to learn about them, to talk with her about it. Anyways, let's go down to Detroit, like I said. Sam Roberts Band. Turn it up. Let's go.

0: Told you it was good. How about this one? This is some Bruno Mars with Perm.
1: Now look at you walking in here looking all pretty and angry and mean and good.

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It's not called The Morning Sun. And that was Joe Strummer with the Mascaleros. This is the Peep Temple. Neuroplasticity.

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Ooh, that's a fun one. Got to turn my headphones back down because that was jamming. Yeah, man, that one really felt Matt's movement-y. Yeah, we're going to go from that to the Minutemen. This is Maybe Partying Will Help. Keep it rocking right along.

About that. That was a Minutemen, and I really like that sincerity in Mike Watt's voice. He's a lead singer, and I don't know, man, every time that guy opens his mouth, it's just touching, and I think it's a nice poetic song. I really can't tell if he's being sincere or sarcastic with maybe partying will help. Maybe both. But I like that one. Now let's do Elvis Costello, Radio, Radio.

0: 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Hi, come on in.
1: Hey, it's raining out there, but
0: thank you. So anywho's, I wanted to do the weather just really quickly with you. And like I said, thanks for being here. Well, it's starting to rain. I was just informed, which I very much appreciate because my windows are down out there. So I'm going to go close those. You know, maybe I'll do a song while I go close those windows up. And, you know, keep the dog from getting damp out there, but maybe I'll have to bring her in the studio. This is We'll Find Out by Timber.

to deny each kindred spirit in the room. 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

0: all seated.
1: All right, windows are semi up. Dog is safe. I have Diane Mahoney in here. Hi, Diane.
2: Hi.
1: Good. I got to turn your microphone. That always helps. Try it again.
2: Good morning.
1: No, one more time.
2: Good morning.
1: Oh, I got to turn it up. What's going on? Blue mic. This is green mic. Oh, yes.
3: How about now?
1: Oh, yeah. Isn't that fun? We can hear ourselves. What's going on today?
3: It's a great day.
1: It's a great day.
3: It's a great day to be in Northwest Michigan.
1: Yes, I agree. It really is. Yeah, I woke up a little dragging today, and then by the time I got here, I was just doing way better.
3: Yeah.
1: With all these little micro communities in our area, so I think that's pretty cool. And speaking of micro communities, you're in one, and I just am really excited to learn about Bacon and what you guys are doing for our bigger community. Would you mind just giving me an overview, please?
3: Oh, I would love to. So Bacon, you know, everyone refers to us as Bacon. It stands for Benzie Area Christian Neighbors, and it's a nonprofit organization that was founded by churches, by a collection of churches back in 1983. And since that day, they have been serving those in the community when they run into situations where they need some help. Might be with emergency food, maybe some clothing or things for their household. If they have a house fire, you know, we can help them get restarted. Emergency financial assistance, education. And an important part of the services we provide that often goes unnoticed is what we call social support. So we have 200 volunteers. Most of them are retired folks who, you know, they may have been ready to be done working, but they still wanted to have purpose and find a way to give to others. And so those folks are in our building every day delivering the services to our neighbors.
1: That's amazing. So I guess I didn't say you're the executive director of Bacon.
3: Correct. Yeah. I've been there about a year and a half now.
1: Okay. Okay. And so are you feeling like you have, you know, are you feeling comfortable now? Has it been long enough where you're feeling comfortable?
3: I think so. I mean, I've done this work my entire life and, you know, your radio listeners can't see it, but I'm getting on the older end of the, you know, I'm in that second half of life you're going roller coaster down. But so I've done this work before and I love it. And I have been at Bacon, you know, over a year now. So I've been able to see its cycles and how things ebb and flow in a Northwest touristy community. You know, that's my first experience of that, of how quiet it gets during the and snowy.
1: Yeah.
3: So snowy.
1: Well, this year, yes. These last 2 years, it's been great. Yeah. And you came up here a year ago-ish. Is that what you said?
3: Yeah, about a year and a half ago.
1: A year and a half ago.
3: Yep.
1: Okay. Yeah. So you've had two pretty good...
3: very nice winters. I've learned to ski.
1: Yes. So. Cool. Downhill, cross country, both?
3: Both. So I'm just learning how to downhill, and I've gotten some fabulous lessons from an instructor at Crystal Mountain.
1: Cool.
3: So much up here.
1: Oh, yeah. Yeah, yeah. Yeah, I did start getting a little bit, and I'm an avid cross country skier. I love it. It brings me so much joy. But by the end of this year, I was getting a little bit whiny. I was like, I'm getting bored. I'm ready for the next thing.
3: Right.
1: You know, okay. So back to Bacon real quick, if that's all right. You know, Gretchen's my wife, and you guys were hanging out last night. It sounds like a little bit.
3: We did.
1: So that's cool. At the, what was it, a kind of a food thing for some donors?
3: Is yeah.
1: It
3: so last night at Rock's Landing, very grateful for Rock's Landing hosting us, as well as Lakheim for helping us with the food. But we were able to gather with some of our all of our donors are favored. I shouldn't say it like that.
1: Yeah,
3: but,
1: yeah.
3: You know, some of our special donors that have really stepped up in different ways.
1: Nice.
3: And your wife was there.
1: Yeah. She was really happy to meet you.
3: Fabulous supporter of Bacon through Roadhouse and, you know, just even individually.
1: Yeah. See, well, you guys had shown us a video 10 years ago or something, maybe not that long ago, but something like that. And it was really moving. And Gretchen cried, and then she was like, I'm donating. And then so then she started donating, the Roadhouse started donating. And, you know, I was like, right on. And that was a moving thing. She said, you guys had a conversation. I don't want to go into anything private, but she said you gave a couple examples last night to her about some things. And if you don't mind sharing either those or any other ones, those, I think those, you know, those boot on the ground, you know, examples are really moving and stuff. So, you know, would you mind sharing one or two of those?
3: Oh, absolutely. And, you know, oftentimes we lead with numbers, right? Mm-hmm. And people mm-hmm. like big numbers because mm-hmm. it makes it seem, you know, shocking or more impactful.
1: Mm-hmm.
3: And what I shared last night is since we moved into that new facility, the end of 2022, in the next 3 years to the end of 25, mm-hmm. we've seen an 84% growth in the number of people, the number of visits that mm-hmm. are coming to our facility. And that's about 9,000 a year.
1: Mm-hmm.
3: But the reality of that is behind each one of those numbers is a story. Mm-hmm. So I shared about, you know, there is a neighbor that we're helping with gas. Mm-hmm. Obviously, gas is through the roof
1: right
3: now. Gas
1: for driving your car.
3: Yes, and they're trying to get their cancer treatments. Mm-hmm. So we're mm-hmm. helping them with gas. We mm-hmm. have...
1: Jeez.
3: I know.
1: You know, I don't even think of that. You know,
3: right.
1: No one does.
3: Yeah. Right.
1: Sorry for interrupting.
3: No, gosh, interrupt me all you want. The other thing, you know, we have another story of a woman who was escaping an abusive relationship,
1: mm-hmm.
3: and she moved out with her three kids. And, you know, that's got to be a scary, you know, courageous thing you're doing. But then to have to worry about, do I have shoes for my kids to start school and that sort of thing. So through a program we called Kinship, which is Kids in Need,
1: mm-hmm.
3: We have a source of funding where we can help youth who are in, I don't know the right word. It's not unstable. It's not unhoused. You know, she had a place that she was going to be moving into, but you know, they're in vulnerable situations. And, you know, when kids are starting a new school, they don't want to feel like outsiders.
1: Mm-hmm.
3: You know, they need to have the right shoes.
1: Mm-hmm.
3: You know, they need to have jackets and clothes that fit them.
1: Mm-hmm.
3: So through that Kinship Fund, we were able to help with that.
1: Hmm.
3: And there, you know, I had a whole page of just stories that I have witnessed that have touched me
1: mm-hmm.
3: and make it feel really good to go to work on a rainy day.
1: Mm-hmm. Mm-hmm. Wow. So... how did this woman approach you, or did you approach her? Or I mean,
3: yeah. How do people know about Bacon?
1: Well, just this. I don't want to be too personal with this specific story, mm-hmm. but that to me is just so moving and amazing that you guys were able to help this person in that.
3: Yeah,
1: because that's I mean, that happens.
3: Right.
1: You know, and so I'm sure the woman didn't have, you know, I'm sure she didn't get all of her stuff when she was leaving.
3: Right.
1: You know, and you guys were able to. I mean. Can you tell me just a little bit more about that whole situation?
3: We'll talk specifically about that situation, and then we'll kind of step back and look at how people who might need help can approach Bacon. So, you know, in this situation, my guess, word of mouth.
1: Mm-hmm.
3: So it's that network. It's people caring for people.
1: Mm-hmm.
3: And you and I, we never know when we're going to be on that other side.
1: Mm-hmm.
3: Our programs director, Liz Hamm, has been with us 9 years, and I hope she doesn't mind me sharing this story. But she has shared it, you know, publicly.
1: Mm.
3: She came into Bacon through a house fire.
1: Mm.
3: So she started out as a neighbor who then was on our board. And now she has been serving our community for almost a decade through our organization. So people hear about Bacon. If they start talking, you know, they're in need, oftentimes at Roadhouse.
1: Mm-hmm.
3: You know, we've gotten referrals, you know, just from people in the community, they start talking to one another.
1: Mm-hmm.
3: And someone was in the Roadhouse restaurant, had an emergency, and they said, you need to go down to Bacon.
1: Mm-hmm.
3: So oftentimes that's how people find us.
1: Mm-hmm.
3: But in terms of what we do and who we serve, we are a needs-based organization. So if someone is in need, and we define economic need as your 200% of the federal poverty line,
1: mm-hmm.
3: but we value dignity and respect, and we know it can be very challenging for people to ask for help, right? So for some of us, it's a matter of pride, or we don't want to ask for help. We want to
1: mm-hmm.
3: help other people.
1: Mm-hmm.
3: So we don't require people to show us their tax statements. You know, if you're coming in, you say you meet those income guidelines and you need assistance, we're going to be there to help you.
1: Hmm.
3: So you can come in to Bacon 2 times a month and get food through our food pantry.
1: Mm-hmm.
3: our food pantry is set up like a grocery store.
1: Mm-hmm.
3: So you get a number of points or bacon bucks, if mm-hmm. you know, we like to call it.
1: Mm-hmm.
3: And then you get to go into the pantry and shop for the food that will serve your family best.
1: That's incredible. Is it all dry goods? Do you have some dairy? I mean, I'm just curious.
3: Oh, yeah, no, that's a great question. We have dry goods. We always will have milk and protein and eggs.
1: Sweet. Unbelievable.
3: We have also, though, shelf-stable milk. Uh-huh. Mm-hmm. We have shelf-stable protein through canned tuna and chicken. And that's important because we have people in our community that don't have homes
1: mm-hmm.
3: or that don't have refrigerators in their homes.
1: Hmm.
3: So we need to make sure, you know, that we're able to serve everyone.
1: Mm-hmm.
3: I remember I was at the organization just a short amount of time, and someone shared a story. We also have these supply kits that we called Sun Kits, and it's supplies for unsheltered neighbors. And it was noticed, some volunteers had noticed that people were coming into the food pantry and they weren't taking any of the canned goods. And it, when I'm going to say this, it sounds so simple, like how did we not know that? But they didn't have a way to open the cans.
1: Crazy. Yeah.
3: Right.
1: Yeah.
3: But it's so basic. It's the things we take for granted
1: mm-hmm.
3: when you're not living on the edge trying to figure it all out.
1: So the Sun Kit includes some of those things that
3: includes,
1: you have over
3: yes,
1: the years.
3: Yes. Can wow. openers, you know, little mess kits,
1: mm-hmm.
3: you know, that they can eat their food out of. So mm-hmm. they're not, you know, it's, we want people to live with dignity
1: mm-hmm.
3: and you don't need to eat out of a can. You can mm-hmm. put it in a bowl. And
1: mm-hmm.
3: So folks can come in twice a month for that food support. We have a clothing center where everything in that clothing center is for free
1: mm-hmm.
3: and they can come once a week for that. That also is based on family size. If people are running into situations, maybe with gas costs or utility costs, they can come meet with a coordinator and we can come up with a plan of how Bacon or other nonprofits might be able to help them. And we have adult education classes. So we have a wonderful partnership with Michigan Works, who has a teacher on site in Bacon's building
1: mm-hmm.
3: to help people who maybe need to get their GED or who are wanting to go on to some type of post-high school training.
1: Mm-hmm.
3: You know, they can come into Bacon and help
1: Hmm.
3: you know, access services for that.
1: Hmm.
3: So those are, you know, the day-to-day things that are happening inside our building. Outside of our building, we have Blessings in a Backpack,
1: mm-hmm.
3: which is the school feeding program. So during the school year, we're providing about 350 bags of food to students throughout Benzie County who might be facing hunger over the weekend. And then we have a similar program for the seniors. So there's lots of seniors in our community who are homebound. You know, they're receiving Meals on Wheels. It's a partnership with Benzie Senior Resources,
1: mm-hmm.
3: where we are delivering with their volunteers groceries to these homebound seniors two times a month.
1: Mm.
3: We just expanded that into northern Manistee County.
1: Mm-hmm.
3: And we had a story, another story I had shared last night is we have a grandmother who is receiving services through that program. And then she notified us that she was now in charge of her 5-year-old grandson.
1: Mm-hmm.
3: So she had to bring him into her home. And she's like, I don't have enough food.
1: Mm-hmm.
3: So we were able to, you know, beef up those mm-hmm. groceries that are going to her mm. so that both of them mm-hmm. have what they need to thrive.
1: Wow. That's incredible. And on top of all of that, the video that really moved Gretchen and I back in the day was the heating one. You know, mm-hmm. That's incredible. I think it was a big giant wood delivery or something. Mm-hmm. Are you guys still, you know, I know not currently right now, but I'm sure you're still doing stuff like that.
3: Yeah, I would. So since 2024, so in the last 2 years, the number of dollars we have spent on helping people with utilities has doubled.
1: Hmm.
3: So 24 and 25, they were both rough winters.
1: Mm-hmm.
3: You know, so I would say between the, or excuse me, 25 and 26
1: mm-hmm.
3: were both rough winters. We're pretty stable in terms of the dollars we're spending, but when we looked back at 24, more than double.
1: Hmm.
3: So it's harder, right?
1: Mm-hmm.
3: Our utility mm-hmm. costs are greater. Our gas is higher. Groceries.
1: Mm-hmm.
3: I don't know if you've noticed it, but you know,
1: mm-hmm.
3: I noticed
1: mm-hmm.
3: it.
1: Mm-hmm.
3: And I'm just thankful that my kids are all grown and out of the house. Mm-hmm. I don't have to feed teenage boys or girls anymore. Mm-hmm. So, you know, it's feel good work.
1: Yeah, it is feel good. It's feels good to listen to it. Where does the funding come from or not come from?
3: The community. Yes. I have been so wonderfully amazed by the generosity in this community.
1: Mm-hmm. I'm every day. Yeah, I get it.
3: For such a small community, mm-hmm. you know, the mm-hmm. I think of, what was that story when we were kids, like the little engine or the little train that could? Mm-hmm. That is Benzie County.
1: Mm-hmm. Mm-hmm.
3: The things that we are able to do mm-hmm. with, you know, the small community, the rural community that we live in mm-hmm. are amazing. So Bacon, we're now approaching, our annual budget is about $1 million.
1: Mm-hmm.
3: And more than 90% of that goes to direct program services.
1: Mm-hmm.
3: About 6% of that goes to administration and about 4% to fundraising.
1: So 6% to administration. What percent did you say goes to
3: fundraising?
1: Yeah.
3: About 4%.
1: Okay.
3: So the rest is direct neighbor services.
1: That's incredible.
3: Yeah.
1: So and that's super efficient.
3: Yeah. Administration, you know, we need to have a clean building.
1: Mm-hmm.
3: So, you know, we do have a cleaning service.
1: Sure.
3: You know, we have lights and mm-hmm. electricity bills, that sort of thing as well.
1: Mm-hmm. So, let's see. I am speaking of community. I am always moved, you know, since I moved up here from Missouri, St. Louis, Missouri, 20 something years ago, this little community has shown me, you know, when something goes wrong with somebody's whatever, you know, people help. And it's, you know, it's everybody, you know, like, it's just unbelievable. And so I've been shown that. I feel really lucky. And just also just treating people with general compassion and stuff. I mean, I don't know. It just, this area does have a familial vibe
3: yes.
1: to it, which is interesting. So are you getting federal funding? Are you getting state funding? Any of that or no?
3: Oh, you know what? That's a really good question, especially, you know, there's so many changes happening in that area right now. So Bacon does not receive federal or state dollars directly.
1: Mm-hmm.
3: However, we benefit very significantly from some of those programs, in particular the USDA.
1: Mm-hmm.
3: So although the money doesn't flow to Bacon, the resources flow to Bacon. And by that, I mean the dollars will go to an organization like the NMCAA, so the Northwest Michigan Community Action Agency. And then they collectively purchase from area farmers produce, you know, the items that they are selling, and they deliver them to food pantries throughout the region.
1: Mm-hmm.
3: So it's the power of collective purchasing. It's supporting those who are hungry as well as our farmers
1: mm-hmm.
3: who need to be able to get their food to market.
1: Hmm.
3: So those programs have faced cuts.
1: Mm-hmm.
3: So one in particular, it was called, the acronym is LFPA, but it's the Local Food Purchase Assistance Program that was, at its core, it was getting money into local communities to buy from local sources to deliver to local people.
1: Mm-hmm.
3: That has been eliminated.
1: Hmm.
3: So that's going to impact Bacon about, you know, to the tune of about 20% of our fresh produce
1: mm-hmm.
3: we won't be receiving.
1: Mm-hmm.
3: So we are working with the other food pantries in the region to figure out ways to shore it up
1: mm-hmm.
3: and how we can help each other.
1: Mm-hmm.
3: So, you know, there's other food pantries in our local community. But Bacon has the largest capacity in terms of refrigerators and freezers. And so if there's ways that we can help procure, you know, larger quantities of food and then just redistribute it from Bacon even to other food pantries,
1: mm-hmm.
3: those are things we're looking at, you know, mm-hmm. trying to help the system mm-hmm. survive through these changes.
1: Mm-hmm.
3: So we don't get those dollars, but it's definitely an impact that we are feeling every day mm-hmm. in our organization.
1: Mm-hmm. So, you know, there's so many ways to look at charitable things. So some people think that if you help people, then they might become reliant on you.
3: Mm-hmm.
1: Have you seen that at all, or have you helped people where you see they were having a tough time. And then like that woman who lost her house, now she's mm-hmm. helping. Mm-hmm. What's your stance on that? Do people get lazy if you keep, you know, hooking them up with free stuff or no? I mean, that's a weird question, but it's one I'm curious about.
3: No, I mean, I think it's a question a lot of people have, mm-hmm. right? And, mm-hmm. and it's what I think is underlying a lot of the debate, mm-hmm. you know, and do I think, I don't know. Someone, I was talking to them one time and they said, you sound like a meritocratist. I'm like, what the heck?
1: Yeah, first of all, what's that mean?
3: What does that mean? I don't know. Maybe it's even a made up word.
1: Okay.
3: But it's just, they're like, you want everyone to have a chance, but then you have to do something with the chance you're given.
1: Mm-hmm.
3: Right. And that really is what Bacon is trying to do.
1: Mm-hmm.
3: Okay. But let's be real.
1: Mm-hmm.
3: There are always going to be poor people among us.
1: Mm-hmm.
3: There were back in, you know, back in the days,
1: mm-hmm.
3: There will be in the future.
1: Mm-hmm.
3: I mean, it's just the nature. We are all given different gifts,
1: mm-hmm.
3: and some people may just not be able to make it.
1: Mm-hmm.
3: And so do we just write them off? You know, I think there is always going to be a level of we're going to have to care for people that maybe just weren't as fortunate as we were when, you know, when blessings were being handed out
1: mm-hmm,
3: one day.
1: Mm-hmm, mm-hmm.
3: But there is a level of expectation that, you know, we must do good with what we're given.
1: Mm-hmm.
3: And we try to not be seen as a place of handouts, but really hand-ups. Like, how can we, you know, get you, if you're a family that's coming in, you know, multiple years in a row for financial assistance, let's talk about budgeting. Let's talk about money management and let's see mm-hmm. how we can move you along.
1: Mm-hmm.
3: Let's talk about getting back into school,
1: mm-hmm.
3: you know, getting an education so that you will have more options and choices.
1: Mm-hmm.
3: I will say, you know, having worked in nonprofit my entire life, our system disincentivizes people who are in poverty moving out.
1: Mm.
3: When you are, you know, you're receiving assistance and then all of a sudden you hit this magic threshold and your benefits just drop. You know, you don't have Medicaid anymore for your kids.
1: Hmm.
3: Or as a mother, it may be perceived by someone else as you're making the lazy choice. You're not working. My tax dollars are supporting you while you're sitting at home. But for a mother, it's like, okay, I'm going to lose health insurance.
1: Mm-hmm.
3: Or they might mm-hmm. be making a very sound financial decision
1: mm-hmm.
3: given the system that we're within.
1: Yeah. And we've all kind of witnessed that or mm-hmm. been around that. We've seen that. It's interesting. People mm-hmm. who are like, oh, I can't work. You know, I get it.
3: Right.
1: Interesting. You guys are a quiet, you don't hear tons about Bacon, but it does seem like there's good word of mouth. You know, if someone's not doing well, then like you said, people will say, hey, you got to go talk to Bacon.
3: Mm-hmm.
1: So how can we as listeners and myself kind of, you know, get the word out as far as one, looking for people that might need help and keeping it in our minds that there is an option.
3: Mm-hmm.
1: And two, if we were feeling like, you know, chipping in some money or time, you know, how would we go about that?
3: Okay. I'm glad you asked that question. So we are at 2804 Benzie Highway
1: mm-hmm.
3: in Benzonia. Would love for anyone to stop in and get a tour of the building
1: mm-hmm.
3: if they're interested. So we are open for service hours. So for people to come in and receive assistance 5 days a week. And the times of those are 10 to 2, mm-hmm. Monday through Thursday. It's a little bit shorter on Friday, 10 to 12.
1: Mm-hmm.
3: And then Tuesday evening, so today, we will be open from 4 to 6.
1: Okay, so to repeat, assistance hours for people who want to talk to somebody or just
3: yep.
1: want to set something up, grab some food.
3: Yep. You come in, you do have to register
1: okay.
3: as a neighbor.
1: Uh-huh.
3: We keep stats on everything.
1: Okay.
3: So when people first come in the door, if
1: so that's 10 to 2, you said?
3: 10 to 2,
1: okay.
3: yep,
1: Thank
3: Monday
1: you.
3: Through Thursday.
1: Okay.
3: 4 to 6 on Tuesday evenings, and then 10 to 12 on
1: okay.
3: Fridays.
1: Okay.
3: And, so people can stop in, they register, they meet with a coordinator.
1: Mm-hmm.
3: and then they're able to get their needs met.
1: Mm-hmm.
3: So,
1: and that's not a scary thing, is it?
3: No.
1: I wouldn't imagine it would. I'm sure it's intimidating, and you got to swallow a little bit of ego or pride or whatever just for a second.
3: Yep.
1: But I have the feeling just by this whole discussion that you guys are pretty, pretty welcoming and non-judgmental.
3: I that is what we strive to be
1: every
3: day.
1: Uh-huh.
3: So, you know, people could come in, they can look at our website. So our website is Benzie Bacon, but it's B-A-C-N. So BENZIEBACN.org. It talks about the services we provide and the ways folks can plug in to help. But, you know, we're always making a plea for volunteers because...
1: Oh. I'm sorry. I got to turn my phone on silent. Oh. You're like, what is going on? You're always pleading for...
3: Oh, we always need volunteers. You know, we have, I think I might have mentioned earlier that we have 200 volunteers, but every day when we open for services, there's 10 to 12 volunteers that are there meeting, you know, delivering the one-on-one contact with our neighbors. There's an online portal on our website. You can click on that. You can call our office, 231-882-9544, and say you're interested in volunteering. We can have staff talk to you. And then donations. You can donate online. You could drop off a check. We actually are in the midst of a summer match.
1: Okay.
3: So we have two wonderful community members, Nancy Meek and Dan Schoonmaker, who have pledged $65,000 to Bacon if the community can match that.
1: Beautiful.
3: So that will be happening from, it started June 1st. It'll go to August 31st. So, you know, people who want to make a difference can really double down on doing good
1: and
3: during the
1: summer
3: match.
1: True matching. I've talked to a skeptic, my cousin, and he's like, I don't think they're really matching. You guys are really, those people are really matching. They're not going to just give it all away if it's not met.
3: Right.
1: Correct. Yeah.
3: That is correct.
1: So you need to,
3: that is correct.
1: You know, so we need to donate so then we can get the full amount of that. So it's true matching, Kenneth Marble, if you're listening.
3: It is absolutely true matching. And always just call with any questions. You know, we love to get the word out. We have new brochures, so if anyone has a place where they think these brochures could be impactful, your churches, your businesses,
1: at the roadhouse,
3: you know, we can get those to you so they can be there because we never know when we're going to need help. And we never know when we might be in a position to give. And, you know, the event last night was, you know, I said our special donors, and again, all of our donors are special, but the beauty of Bacon is that we don't have to do anything big and extraordinary to make a difference. It's the power of a community coming together when our ordinary acts of generosity become extraordinary. Because when one person becomes 10 and 10 become 20, 20 become 50, 50 become 100, that simple gift that we were giving now becomes a warm meal on someone's table or gives hope to a family that felt alone. And that really is what it means to be a community of neighbors helping neighbors.
1: And one more question. So, you know, you read frequently, one of the best things you can do for yourself emotionally is give to somebody else. You know, there's always, that comes out every 3 years, a study comes out in some peer-reviewed journal, and it says, if you do something for others, then that actually will benefit you. Have you noticed this? I mean, it's cool because this is your career. And I mean, it's really scratching a lot of itches for you, I'd imagine. But do you notice this? Is this real?
3: Yeah, there's so much research to back that the mental well-being of helping others. And I think it's just humans, we're social creatures. You know, we're not meant to be alone. We're meant to be in community. We're meant to have relationships and support from one another. And when you are talking to someone, maybe you never realized, oh, I have a lot in common with this person. And it just, it does feel good to maybe not focus on yourself sometimes and to think about others.
1: And we all allow ourselves to be a little isolated sometimes, you know, and the devices definitely aren't helping, and you can get stuck in that warp. But that's a good thing. What you just said is, repeat that again, if you don't mind.
3: I just said, you know, sometimes it's important to think about someone else instead of focusing on ourselves.
1: That's interesting. I really appreciate that. And that's something that I'm going to hold in my mind for a while, because I know sometimes I can get down. And it's interesting how when you help others, you feel good about yourself. So, or, you know, anyways, I just really appreciate you coming in, Diane Mahoney. You've been an amazing, amazing guest, and I just really appreciate it.
3: Thank you so much.
1: And thanks for everything you do. I don't have a song picked out. Do you have anything you'd like to hear?
3: Oh, so what know, are some of my choices?
1: So
3: you kind of like punk.
1: Yeah, I do. Stuff, I do. I have this one, Megustus 2, which is a really, okay, I'll give you two choices.
3: Okay.
1: Megustus 2 is a very simple, south of the border sounding song. That's nice. Or we can do a kind of a deeper, more beautiful, slower song. So which one do you want? A kind of a bouncy, you know, south of the border thing, or do you want to do a deeper, loving, you know, really rich song?
3: Okay, let's do a loving song.
1: Okay.
3: I like bouncy songs.
1: Okay. All right. Well, thanks a bunch for coming in.
3: I appreciate it.

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This is Matt with Matt's Movement Radio. Diana, I really appreciate you coming in. And Diana, I appreciate you for hooking us up and, you know, introducing us so we could have that nice visit. Diane, if you're still listening, this was the other song. This is Me Gustas Too by Manu Chao. And that last one was Lover, Where Do You Live? By Heisekite.

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1: No todo lo que es oro brilla. 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
2: All right. Let's do some weather first. Oh, I'm just looking out. Yep, looks dry again. That's good. So we might get a little bit more rain around 2. Little chance, 25% chance. But then we have some nice sun, supposedly, from 4 p.m. on. Staying cool in the low 60s. But oh my goodness, we have some beautiful sunshine coming, and enjoy it, because over the next bunch of days, it looks like it's going to be rainy. So let's see, Wednesday, Thursday, Friday, Saturday, Sunday, Monday, all chances of rain, highs in the very low 60s. But the good news is lows in the 50s. So that's cool. Tuesday will be sunny next week, and then more rain, it's saying. But the good news is the air quality is really good. We are not having those wretched fires up in Canada like we have had in the past yet. So that's good. Hopefully that'll keep going. And I have some pretty fun songs coming around. One of the reasons I really love community radio is because we get to play these songs that are, you know, not as commercial. And so that's fun. Or maybe fit out, you know, maybe a little too long that would play in some other stations. Anyways, this next one is a little bit long, but I'll tell you, it just really has a nice build. So I think it's definitely worth playing. It's a nice groove. In fact, it's called Gilbert's Groove, Circles Around the Sun. There you go. Enjoy.

Nice little groove there. Thanks for listening to us. You are listening to Matt's Movement Radio on WUWU LPFM 100.1 Frankfort, Alberta. It's 12:28 p.m. And hope you're enjoying listening. We have some stuff coming up because it's summertime and there's so much stuff. It's almost overwhelming sometimes, but I'm just going to go over some of the stuff. 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Well, what else is slapping in? Sweet. The free Jammin' Mondays on Betsy Bay. Do you know about this? It's pretty cool. You probably do, but, you know, a little reminder. Sometimes there's just so much stuff going on, you forget. But there is a free summer concert series right there in the Bay in Alberta at our wonderful little natural amphitheater there. In fact, they call it the Waterfront Park Amphitheater. It's there in Alberta. And from 7 to 9:15 every Monday, from here on out, it looks like, yep, from here on out, rain or shine, you can see such awesome bands such as this 22nd, the Ivis John Band, St. Louis Electric, excuse me, St. Louis Electric to acoustic blues, folk, and roots harmonies. Fresh, timeless, and authentic. Sweet. The Ivis John Band. That's coming up soon, the 22nd. The next Monday, June 29th, Rodney Whitaker Group, anchored by a world-respected jazz bassist, composer, arranger, and classy band leader. You hear me, Dennis Nonson? That's my dad, if you're listening. Check that one out. I'll remind you later. July, we get into Corey Metcalf, Sitard, the Schleppin' Bop Kids, New Generational Energy or Soul, Blues, Jazz, and Funk. On the 13th of July, we have East Bay Drive, classic and captivating contemporary jazz infused with funky pop and rock. The 20th, the Seth Bernard Quartet, sweet. Engaging excellence, genre-defying, old school troubadour, masterful chops, it says. Seth Bernard is a lot of fun to see. The 27th of July, the mighty Tundra Tones, rock steady, infectious jazz, pop, blues, dance grooves. So remember, it's happening every Monday right there in Alberta at the amphitheater, and that's a lot of fun. Super comfy, cozy to sit there and, you know, just enjoy
the view of the bay and the awesome music. 48th Spirit of the Woods Folk Festival. This is a fun time. This is at Dixon Township Park in Brethren, Michigan. And that is, whoa, coming right up, June 20th. Wow. The Spirit of the Woods Folk Festival is a one-day family-friendly event with music and crafts in a tree-shaded park in the small town of Brethren, Michigan. It's big fun. It's just chill. Go check it out if you want to get your groove on. Let's see. Here's a schedule. Noon, we have Ray Jankowski and Friends. One, Rabbit Fur. Two, Robin Lee Barry. At three, we have Ruby John and Emily Dobler. At four, Future Time String Band. At five, Elizabeth Pixley Fink. At six, we have Robin Lee Barry and the Good Souls. And at seven, Luke Winsley King. Woof. And he is fun. And if you like looking at attractive people get down, he's one of them. He's pretty darn fun. I'll get you moving. Community engagement event is scheduled for Wednesday, June 24th, 4 to 7 at Arcadia Community Center Gym. It is a drop-in open house session that will take about 30 minutes to walk through. All community members are welcome to come learn about the master plan review process and share ideas about the future of our township. Family concert at the park. June 25th. 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Free fun in Benzie County. 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And it's fun for the whole family. Cool. Thanks, Cognition and NMCAA and something else for helping that. Let's see, Misty Acres Farm Tour on Thursday, June 25th at 10 a.m. Join GTRLC, Farmer Operations and Sustainability Coordinator Sam Griffin, for a tour of Misty Acres Farm. A picturesque working farm that tests and demonstrates natural solutions to climate change. While walking the property, you remember climate change? We don't talk about that quite as much as we used to. Got all this other crazy stuff going on, but it's still happening. But doesn't feel like it today. It's nice and cool. It feels great. Anyways, while walking the property, Sam will explain the sustainable agriculture practices and various forms of farm stewardship that she and Nick Eddy, Misty Acres Farm Manager, have implemented to improve the land's resilience. The farm is home to a small herd of sustainably managed Belted Galloway cattle and a herd of invasive species-eating goats. On the tour, you will learn about rotational cattle grazing, nutrient management designed to reduce greenhouse emissions, awesome, and innovative uses of farm equipment and goats for habitat restoration. Yep, when 99% of the people that are getting paid to study something all agree, then that means that thing is probably real. That being climate change. Michigan notable book author Tim Mulherin. This Magnetic North, Candid Conversations. Oh yeah, this Magnetic. Wait. Yeah, this Magnetic North, Candid Conversations on a Changing Northern Michigan. What happens when a place is so beautiful that everyone wants to go there and then they stay? This book explores a phenomenon occurring around Michigan's Great Lakes and other high-demand scenic locations around the country. Natural landscapes are undergoing profound human and climatological changes. People pick up their lives and move to bucolic locations. You've probably heard this before, but the northern migration. Speaking of climate change,
because it's cool. It's great. Thursday, June 25th at 6 p.m. Mills Community House, upper level. Doors open at 5:30 p.m. It's a free program. All right, we'll get back to music. I know some of you guys are, you know, ready for me to stop jabberjawing, and you want to hear some tunes. This next one is a band that we all know, and I hadn't heard this song until just the other day. This is Blues Traveler with a song called Alone.

0: Hey man, it's just one of those days.
1: Little summer song here for you.
0: Everything's going wrong, but it's up to me to turn that around. Just like it is up to anyone. So if we just think about the good, ignore the bad, we could turn this around. Plus, no matter what, I got summer on the inside.

It's one of those days. 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

0: this around. Plus, no matter what, no matter what. I got summer on the inside.
1: It's a nice summer song, isn't it? I have another kind of, I would maybe call it a summer song. And it's called Euro Trash Girl, and I think it's a great one from the band Cracker. Enjoy.

0: All right. I hope you enjoyed that one. We are nearing the end of my program. And let's see. There's this book sitting here, and it's called The Underachiever's Manifesto, the guide to accomplishing little and feeling great. So that was just sitting here. And during that last song, I thought I'd give her a little look-see-loo. And here's a couple of things I saw that kind of cracked me up. First, I opened it to a page randomly, and I'll get to that part in a second. But the introduction says, "Congratulations, opening this book is the best decision you've ever made." There, that was easy one, wasn't it? I just think that's funny. And it says, "The pleasures of underachievement are many, but they are all too often lost in the pressure for success. The achievement lobby is powerful, and underachievement is surprisingly not as easy as it should be." So anyways, I think that's pretty interesting. But what was very interesting to me is the page that I opened to randomly. The first thing that jumped out to me says, "Control is an illusion." This next song that I'm going to play is about admitting that you don't always have control, and sometimes you just got to move on. As I'm getting older, I'm getting better at realizing I cannot control what other people do, and that's fine. It's really relaxing to not try to control people and just let people be people, and sometimes you just got to walk away, and walking away is powerful, and that's what this next song is all about. I hope you just have a beautiful rest of your day, and if someone's annoying you, just walk away. Bye. Love ya.
1: Whatever. I went down to the beach and saw Kiki. She was all like, and I'm like, whatever. Then this chick comes up to me and she's all like, "Hey, aren't you that dude?" And I'm like, "Yeah, whatever." So later, I'm at the pool hall and this girl comes up and she's all like, and I'm like, "Yeah, whatever."

And then it's 3 a.m. I'm on the corner wearing my leather. This dude comes up and he's like, hey, punk. I'm like, yeah, whatever. Then I'm throwing dice in the alley. Officer Leroy comes up and he's like, hey, I thought I told you. And I'm like, yeah, whatever. Then up comes Zaffo. I'm like, yo, Zaffo, what's up? He's like, done. I'm like, that's cool.

Welcome to another installment of Music Gumbo. My name is Andy Goldfinger. I will be your musical consigliere. And today we have joining us the wonderfully talented multi-instrumentalist, rancher, philanthropist, singer-songwriter Terry Hendricks. We'll be joining the fray today. Now, new releases. We still got that coming for you. Citizen Cope has one. David Bromberg, Tower of Power, plus the musical pantry at my disposal. Well, it has dispersed quite an array of music for today. I'll bet you're wondering what that is, aren't you? The Wallflowers, Genesis, Orgone, and then birthdays. And what do you say we start off with new music? Citizen Cope has released Sacred. I don't know why, you know, it's not spelled that way, and I don't know why I keep saying that way, but it's Scared of Heights. I don't know why it would be Sacred of Heights. The song and the album, Scared of Heights. Oh, it's going to be one of those days.

0: Now, there's going to be a little bit of the funk today. That is Monophonics from the album In Your Brain. Sure is funky here on Music Gumbo. We had Joni Mitchell in there as well, and starting things off, brand new music from Citizen Cope. The album is called Scared of Heights, and that was the title cut that we heard. Andy Goldfinger sitting in. Now, I mentioned traveling back in time. Imagine you're listening to the radio 1955, and this song comes on.
1: You.

the old Grateful Dead with Cosmic Charlie, and Fats Domino, Ain't That a Shame, released on this day in 1955. If you're just wandering in, well, it is Music Gumbo. Andy Goldfinger sitting in with you, broadcasting live from the Flying Eye Studios high atop the 15th floor of the Farva Building in beautiful downtown Vanita.

0: up on myself. Just a minute.
1: If I had myself, we're going to have to bring this song down because we have on the phone Miss Terry Hendricks live from Texas. How you doing, Terry?
2: Hi, I'm doing great. How are you?
1: I'm fine, thank you. Thank you for calling in, taking some time out to talk.
2: Yeah. Well, it's great. I'm happy to. Thanks so much for playing my music.
1: Absolutely. Have loved your music for a long time. So I actually just faded down the song from The Art of Removing Wallpaper. It's About Time. And I love the titles of your albums. You have The Art of Removing Wallpaper, Talk to a Human, Cry Till You Laugh, Celebrate the Difference. What makes you come up with such unique album titles?
2: With Art of Removing Wallpaper, I had bought a house in San Marcos, Texas, and it was covered in wallpaper. The walls, even on the ceiling fans, it was ridiculous how much wallpaper there was in that house. And so a lot of times I get ideas for songs when I'm doing tasks, like, you know, household tasks. And that year I had to remove wallpaper. So I called the album The Art of Removing Wallpaper because the songs were pretty much written while I was learning how to take wallpaper off of the walls and ceiling fans and things.
1: Well, I did that for a couple of summers and I know how miserable it is. And my job was not doing the ceiling fans. My job was doing the face plates and like the air conditioning vents, which was just, and that was putting it on, not taking it off. It was hellacious.
2: Oh my gosh, yeah, that it's intense. it's an intense task.
1: Now, over your career, I've listened to your music, and I noticed that you play a lot of instruments. You release your own music on your own record label. I kind of draw parallel, and don't take this the wrong way, but I draw parallels to you and Joni Mitchell because you can't seem to be pigeonholed. You're genre free because you cover everything, and you're just this independent like beam of light that comes through in these songs.
2: Man, that means a lot. I really appreciate, first of all, the comparison, because she's definitely one of my heroes. I mean, her lyrics are just blow me away, and I love to write, and it brings me a lot of joy when somebody gets it, you know, because a lot of times as an independent artist, you wonder, is anybody hearing this? Is anybody hearing these thoughts? And you know, so it really means a whole lot. I've got to say, radio programming like what you do and eclectic shows are how I get my inspiration to write. And I'm always buying new music. I have an addiction to still buying music. I don't know. I don't ever really think about the genre too much. I just think about, I guess, the energy or the composition.
1: Well, your songs seem very personal. You listen to one of your songs and you could say, okay, I know what Terry's day was like. I mean, is that important that you bring that personal aspect to your songs?
2: I think so. I mean, I feel like I get myself in trouble when I try to write out, you know, when I try to write something that I don't know, you know, like I feel like I write myself into a corner. But I just think to be as honest as you can when you're, you know, when you're writing, that's how I think about it. It's like, okay, is this what I really want to say? And so if it comes across personal, then I say the more personal, the more universal.
1: Now, and I touched on it just briefly, but from the first album that you released, you've been releasing your own music. What made you take that path to keep, I would imagine to keep the control of your art, but how did you manage to navigate that from the very beginning?
2: Well, it was easy because I got turned down. You know, I'd sent out a record I'd done called $2 Shoes. I sent it to a record label and they turned me down, and I got a rejection letter, and it was I suppose rejection has perhaps been a wonderful motivational tool, because I've always had a feel like I have a good intention with my music, and rejection or obstacles, I just I refused to let them get in my way. And then as I, the longer I did my label, the more it made sense. You know, that when I was doing it, it was the height of CDs. And then Lloyd Maines came on board around 1997. He came on board because of his, like, hey, look, you know, after all these years of me playing solo, I've got something happening here, you know, with CD sales and you know, come on board and let's see if we can do this business together. And so we bypassed labels and usually bypassed publicists and even booking agents so that we were able to do whatever the heck we wanted, record. We didn't have a committee that had to listen to what we did and just did total grassroots thing. So it's, you know, I would say that it was a hard path, and the fact that I feel like sometimes it got in the way of the art part. But as far as being able to make my living making music and then doing music that's off the beaten path or really quirky, I was able to do it, you know, for a living. So sorry for the long answer.
1: That's okay. No, that's absolutely. Hey, the more you talk and the less I talk, that's better. Trust me.
2: No.
1: So was there any particular event or person, I mean, as you're growing up that you said, okay, this is what I need to do. This is definitely my calling.
2: I think Dolly Parton, you know, she just, I loved her songs. Just the fact that she wrote her songs, I was just like Coat of Many Colors, just listening to that song and then reading those lyrics and then just being so inspired by the fact that she wrote it and she sang it and she played guitar. That was my number one.
1: Do you remember the first song that you ever played live?
2: I do. It was the first song I ever played live would have been Sister Song. That would have been the first one.
1: Wow.
2: I would have played live.
1: Now you're
2: yeah, or no, maybe not. I don't, I'm trying to think, maybe not because I'm trying to think, that, you know, I've never been asked that question. That's a really great question. But I don't know if it was Sister Song or not. It might have been. It definitely might have been among the first.
1: Okay. Now, you're also a bit of a philanthropist. You established Own Your Own Universe. Talk about what that does and what brought you to establish that.
2: I've had a wonderful career, and I still continue to in music. But I've had epilepsy, and it's been riding with me my entire musical career. And I got sidelined a few times with it, and with medications, and with dealing with the logistics of it. And I started to realize what I personally. I found myself more involved more and more, you know, working with people that had disabilities. And because I myself have one, it opened up my mind and my heart to others that did. And the more I did that, the more I realized, hey, you know, music is such a healing thing.
1: Yes.
2: And so it just naturally just started happening. It started in 2000 and it became an official nonprofit in 2012. And that was only because a friend of mine was like, with what you're doing, you should be a nonprofit, you know, because you're paying for a lot of the stuff out of your pocket. It should be a nonprofit, and then you could cover your costs better. And so it did. And now it really goes well. It's just going great. And we pulled all of our classes online now. And now it's, you know, I work with people with disabilities and then also people that of all ages that want to learn an instrument. We also do creativity classes, writing. We're doing the Artist Way right now. That's a 12-week class. We have a book club. It's a big community thing.
1: That's fantastic.
2: But what's wild about this, Yeah, it's been beautiful, but was wild as now because of this pandemic, and now it's gone global. So now a lot of our Zoom classes have people from all over the country off my email list coming on in and being part of our classes. It's called Onion Universe, and it's onionuniverse.org if people want to look into it. It's really a beautiful thing. I wish I could say it was a me thing, but it's not. It's a lot of people involved that all have, a lot of us have disabilities and that head it up. And I'm really happy with it.
1: Oh, sounds wonderful. Now, let me ask you this. If there was someone who had never heard a Terry Hendricks song, what song would you play for them?
2: If they had never heard of my music, yeah, you asked the best questions.
1: Thank you.
2: Like really, really like unique, interesting questions that make me think. I have my song that I play usually is Wallet. It's off Willery Farm, and I do that just because if someone has never heard of me, it's a great introduction. It doesn't slap anyone over the face like maybe one of my political songs might, or it doesn't. It's just a gentle song about, hello, I hope you remember me. and here's a little fun ditty, It's
1: right.
2: Yeah, that's what I would do.
1: Okay, cool. Okay, now I want to try something now. I want to try a word association. So I'll give you a word,
2: okay,
1: a couple words, and you tell me the first thing that comes to your mind. Play-Doh.
2: Okay.
1: How about Play-Doh?
2: Play-Doh. Squishy.
1: Pancakes or waffles?
2: Syrup.
1: Do you sing in the shower or in the car?
2: Oh, it was pancakes or waffles?
1: Yes.
2: I say pancakes on top of the waffles, but if I have to pick waffles,
1: okay. Okay, do you sing in the car or in the shower?
2: Car.
1: What do you sing?
2: Normally I put the radio on and I make up lyrics. I know that's crazy, but that just keeps me writing. So I do that a lot. The radio, or I plug my phone in and then make up lyrics to different beats.
1: Okay. What was your first car?
2: It was a Trans Am, a maroon Trans Am. No, Camaro. It was a Camaro.
1: Nice.
2: A maroon Camaro.
1: Oh.
2: Mm-hmm. Yeah, with a bad transmission.
1: UFOs.
2: Do I believe in them? UFOs? There has to be other life out there. So absolutely.
1: Okay, cool. Do I have anything else? Who would play you in a movie?
2: Who would play me in a movie? I love Meryl Streep. That would be my pick, but as far as who would play me, goodness, I'm starting to look like a goat, so probably a farm animal. Out with my goats and
1: Meryl Streep could get the accent. Meryl Streep could get the accent down.
2: They might play me. I don't know.
1: Do you remember what kind of music you heard around the house growing up, like the first songs that you heard either your parents playing or somebody around the house playing?
2: Yeah, Patsy Cline, my dad.
1: Was country music the biggest influence in? I mean, how did you get to be so genre free, so to speak, that your music just is I'll just say it's just music because it doesn't sit in any one place?
2: Well, growing up is definitely country. And then my dad, he still feels like there's only one kind of music, and that's country. And anything else is not, is skeptical. But I'd have to say that I've never had a record collection of just one thing. I collect the Putumayo compilations, and I like classical jazz, Miles Davis, to George Winston piano, to all the contemporary songwriters, to you know, to the Tune Yards or the rap, you know, like that really, it's like, I just listen to it. And I think that soaks in when you're constantly listening to just a wide variety. Then that, for me personally, I think it soaked in, because I might hear like phrasing that a singer does and think, you know, like for instance, the Pointer Sisters with Cloudburst. That's It's About Time. If you listen to It's About Time, and then you go back and listen to the Pointer Sisters, their live recording Cloudburst, you're going to hear I stole part of it, you know? So, yeah, you know what I mean? So like stuff like that.
1: Well, and that would be why your music has such a broad range and just appeals, I think, to so many different people, and again, genre free, which is what I prefer, because I don't want to pigeonhole myself or artists into any particular space or anything.
2: Yeah, me too. And what's wild about it is I don't listen to myself. I never do. I listen when we're in the studio, but when we're done.
1: Right.
2: You know, I never listen to it again. You know, so there's a rule I have with my friends. You know, we're going to listen to a lot of music. We're going to listen to everyone but me. So I don't know. I don't have a good... I can't hear myself. I can hear it in the studio and what I need to fix, or hear a lyric with what I can improve on. But when I'm done, I don't listen to myself. There's, you know, frankly, there's just so much other stuff to listen to, and I don't want to miss it.
1: Right. That's a good way to go. Now, you've done one live stream, and you have more coming up?
2: Yeah, I do. It's called Live from Willery Farm. I'm really excited about it. That was really fun, because for health reasons, I can't tour like I used to. And what was so rewarding about that live stream was reconnecting with people I haven't seen in so long, you know, and I'm so looking forward to doing that again. I totally foresee that, you know, I mean, I'm no spring chicken anymore, and I just had such a great time hooking everything up here and figuring technology out. And for health reasons, I can see that really being something beautiful that enables me to still perform, but keeps my health intact. And hopefully I can talk to your listeners and they can come on. And the next time I do it, I can even visit with you and take more requests and just, you know, just have a great time.
1: I think that's one of the positives or silver lining that's come out of this, is that so many artists have been able to connect with their fans in a way that they were never able to before. They may never have even wanted to before, but now all of a sudden they have this kind of safe venue to connect with their fans, and I think a lot of people are really embracing it.
2: Oh yeah, I've always enjoyed getting to meet people and know people and be a part of their life. And I've missed that in certain parts of the country. You know, there's been festivals that we were invited to play that I was unable to play because of my health. And now those very same people that were so supportive are still supportive, and, you know, and they're going to come and see us when we play online. And that makes me happy. It's just sad that it took something like this to bring that forward. But in my life, I think it will be a silver lining that I've realized, wow, this is an outlet here that is going to enable me to perform and see some of our old friends again. It just saddens me that while I'm experiencing something that brings joy in my life, someone else is fighting for their life. That's a real eye opener to me. And I have friends that are nurses, and I just get concerned about this whole thing.
1: Yeah, it is certainly a unique time in our lives, for sure. Not to be repeated duplicated, hopefully.
2: Yeah, hopefully not. And you can see the good in the world with all the good deeds that people do. That's been a beautiful thing to see as well.
1: Yep. I would agree. Well, Terry, thanks so much for taking the time to talk. I'm going to play one of your songs 1,000 times to take us out of here. And be well. And
2: hope to talk to you. Hey, Andy, you're a real winner. Thank you so much for your time. And thank you, listeners. And I appreciate you.
1: Thank you very much, Terry. Appreciate it.
2: Okay. Bye.

The wonderful Terry Hendricks, 1,000 times from the album Cry Till You Laugh. Thank you so much for spending the time out of your day to talk to us, Terry. It was truly a pleasure and a privilege. Time for me to head out of here, send you off some Jimmy Buffett's song, Apropos.

0: I'm going to need you to go ahead and come in tomorrow. So if you could be here around 9, that would be great. Okay?
1: You've got the brain of a 4-year-old boy, and I bet he was glad to get rid of him.

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last thing I remember, Doc, I started to swerve. And then I saw the Jag slide into the curve. I know I'll never forget that horrible sight. I guess I found out for myself that everyone was right.

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Come a savant, black coffee, soda poppy, Pancho Rico, Conchi Pancho.

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His train was a UP freight.

0: Give me one.
1: This is a song about morning dew, and I hope that it never falls on us.

The Frankfurt Area Vet-to-Vet Group is held on the first Monday every month at 6:30 p.m. at Trinity Lutheran Church in Frankfurt at 955 James Street. All veterans are welcome.

He is propped upright in some last lost corner of his life, waiting the only new thing left to see. He cultivates memories rich and brown like gardens. Hardly 80, his eyes already inward turning, he has banished himself to worlds of fine gray dust. Tonight, wrapped around a chair, he rolls another damp cigarette and sends those blue clouds on their familiar reach into the bag of weathered yarns, and like some deft and protoplasmic being, turns himself inside out to feed on the silence that is me.

0: and America's 250th birthday, it's fair to ask what was the revolution. But a better question is, what is the revolution? Stay tuned. I'm Bert Cohen, and with your help, we are keeping democracy alive.
1: He's not breathing.
2: Can you get a pulse?
1: Barely.
0: With all the hubbub over the 250th anniversary of the Declaration of Independence, our guest today, Thomas Richards Jr., asserts that, quote, in 2026, the American Revolution does not matter just for the American past, but for the American present, end of quote. What does he mean by that? President Donald Trump has promised a most spectacular birthday party, featuring himself, of course, which is, as Richards says, sure to delight his MAGA supporters by championing their deeply reactional, highly romanticized, and largely fictional version of American history, end of quote. While those of us who consider ourselves dedicated to the prospect of becoming ever more of what at least some of our founders sought are skeptical of the hoopla that the far right plans for our nation's significant birthday, American patriots worry that on the second administration is having great success in destroying the conservative principles of a democratic republic, and some even worry that the noble experiment called America may be on its last legs, thanks to Trumpism. Well, Richard's new book is titled The Unfinished Business of 1776, Why the American Revolution Never Ended. Some might say, it's so far in the past, how can he say it never ended? Well, Richards optimistically argues that the Constitution is not a static and finished work, but that it was recognized as an imperfect document from the very start, and that the 250th presents an opportunity to reaffirm the American Revolution's promises and recommit to fulfilling them. The Constitution, which eventually emerged from the War of Independence, was never intended to be a finished work. That, indeed, was from the very beginning, it was a work in progress, and that the struggle continues to this day for equality, justice, and dignity for all Americans. His new work is a history book with an urgent mission to rouse all Americans to take a stand against injustice, inequality, racism, corruption, and decadence, while holding on to the hope and possibility of a better America for generations to come. Thomas Richards Jr. teaches history at Springfield Chestnut Hill Academy in Philadelphia and holds a PhD in history from Temple University. He's also the author of Breakaway Americas, The Unmanifest Future of the Jacksonian United States. He lives in Gulf Mills, Pennsylvania, where his publisher notes George Washington once camped. Thomas, thank you so much for being with us today on Keeping Democracy Alive.
3: Thanks for having me, Bert.
0: Well, luckily for us in the mid-21st century, the work of the American Revolution remains unfinished. Some on the right argue that it is finished and fancy themselves as originalists. What's wrong with that? In what ways is constitutional fundamentalism flawed?
3: Originalism is flawed because there is no original interpretation that we can find, that the founding fathers and also all other regular Americans disagreed profoundly about what the Constitution meant, what it was designed to do. I think it's always funny. The Supreme Court likes to cite Hamilton and Madison kind of to look at the original thinking behind, particularly the Federalist Papers. But as soon as the Constitution is ratified, Hamilton, Madison, who had collaborated to create the Constitution, immediately break apart and disagree about what they were trying to do. You know, they were basically the founders of the first two political parties. So this idea that there is some single interpretation is absurd. It just doesn't match history. I mean, history is the product of millions of people. To understand what these millions of people thought at the time, they all disagreed with each other. You could find anything in history and say, that's what they believed back then. There was definitely other people who believed something different.
0: And it was done by a whole bunch of people. It wasn't just done by one person. One of the more provocative arguments that you have is that constitutional originalism is historically meaningless because the founders themselves disagreed constantly. Why do you think that idea has become so politically powerful these days anyway?
3: I think one of the reasons it's become politically powerful is that as Congress has kind of taken a back seat, and Congress has not done as much as it used to do in the past 50 years, as the president has gotten more power, one way to combat, one way kind of conservatives can combat this whole kind of they combat liberalism is that they assert older values, that they say, well, we can't change this because this constitution prevents, you know, X, Y, or Z. That they, we, if we go back to the 1780s, that's not what the founding fathers intended, and therefore we can't do this new thing that that liberals want to do. I think it's a way to almost legislate from the bench in a way that is in some ways intellectually, there is an intellectual coherence to it. I mean, in that sense, that's why it works for so many people. It feels consistent to say, well, let's just go back to what the founders thought.
0: Right.
3: That comes to make sense on paper. But then when you dive deeper, there are so many founders, they all disagree. And so even if we wanted to figure out what, you know, quote, the founders thought, that's just there actually is nothing there when you kind of, you know, go into the details of that theory.
0: You say there were many failures of the American Revolution, such as?
3: I mean, the most obvious would be what to do about slavery.
0: Right.
3: I mean, that's the one that I think even people who only know a little bit about American history understand that slavery is an issue from the get-go. It is the moment in 1776 and in those years afterwards. This is the moment when Americans are thinking about, well, what do we mean by liberty? What do we mean by freedom? And slavery is just a clear inconsistency. And so, in the North, where there are fewer slaves, the founding fathers, kind of in the North, and also enslaved people, make an argument and say, if you're going to have liberty, you can't have slavery. And because there's few enough slaves, basically the North becomes anti-slavery. The North, over time, through gradual abolition laws, becomes a free society. But in the South, even though they talk about this a little bit, particularly in the Upper South, like in Virginia, Jefferson famously writes about how he can't stand slavery, but he doesn't know what to do about it. Eventually, the South kind of ignores the anti-slavery foundations of the Revolution and then doubles down on it. And so it's only because of the Revolution. In some ways, there's no Civil War without the American Revolution, because it's the Revolution that makes possible this half slave, half free country, kind of the quote original sin, as so many people say, of the American Revolution. I mean, that's the most obvious. There's many others, but slavery is definitely kind of at the forefront.
0: You say, well, the array of founders, and as we've discussed, often had disagreements, they were entirely united and consistent on one core issue. What might that be?
3: I mean, that's that there shouldn't be a too powerful executive that can run things as he sees fit. I mean, one of the ironies of the original's thinking at the Supreme Court among the six conservative justices is that of all the most originalist things that is consistent, it is that we should not have a king who can do whatever he wants.
0: Right.
3: That is the foundation of the Revolution. And so in the Supreme Court case, Trump v. United States, the fact that these justices found all these reasons why President Trump, or in theory, any executive can have certain powers and certain, you know, the president cannot be held liable for accidental crimes, et cetera, et cetera. All of these things would have been crazy to the founding fathers. Well, I think the founding fathers, if you took them right in a time machine to today, the idea that they would understand and solve our problems is pretty crazy. They would disagree about what these problems are. They would disagree with each other. But one of the things I think they consistently say is, well, your president has gotten too powerful, particularly now with President Trump. I think that's been a consistent, Trump is kind of the latest and largest and most concerning manifestation of kind of the growth of executive power in this country more generally.
0: So then it seems like one thing that they did agree on was no kings, and that original aspect of it is accurate.

0: the problem. We need to have executives in our own states, but not in national Congress. And then eventually they realize that this is a problem and they need to, they create the Constitution to solve this problem. But even then, the executive is limited. And, you know, the legislative branch, that's half the Constitution. It's the first the article for a reason. It's they see the action and the power in the legislature, not in the presidency. And that changes over time. And there's different presidents who kind of push on that and expand executive power. But in that's been kind of a 250-year theme. But I think it's obviously most manifest with President Trump in the last 2 years, where he basically has asserted, you know, his right to basically do whatever he wants. And he's had a compliant Congress who's let him do that.
1: Right. You emphasize the vital role of government, providing all citizens with the security and freedom to thrive. Is that not veering toward what the right calls a nanny state?
0: I would say the right might call that a nanny state. I mean, I think that's the right's way to say, to kind of, just like the right's, you know, their assertion of originalism that seems logical until you dive deeper. This idea of nanny state, that we shouldn't be told, that the government shouldn't have to care for us, and they shouldn't, you know, we're not children. Once you dive into that, and you think about the government providing something like healthcare, or at least facilitating access to healthcare, people need healthcare. That's yes. a way to survive in it's, you know, 2026 in the modern day. Everyone should have healthcare. So this idea of, you know, we are children that need to be taken care of. Well, everyone needs healthcare. I don't see that. I mean, I think it's another very smart way to kind of attack, you know, what the right would call big government and the nanny state. But when you dive deeper, if really, everyone wants freedom. Everyone wants prosperity, and part of that are some basic necessities. And you know, there are disagreements about how to provide these necessities.
1: Right.
0: But I think this kind of criticism from the right that is basically they should not be provided, that figure it out on your own. That is something that does not have logical coherence when you kind of dive deep into what the world is like in 2026.
1: And I know the founders disagreed on many things, but would they disagree on that?
0: I think they would certainly disagree on what the government should provide and can provide. I think that's a great question, where it's the founding fathers can only do so much for us, because in some ways the world in 1776 was the same as ours, that certain things we might recognize but certain things we would not recognize. And I think the founding fathers, in terms of just what the world was like, the idea of some sort of national healthcare system, or that this could be legislative in general. I mean, this is where it's kind of this question I think we get from certain conservatives, sometimes well-meaning conservatives, who say kind of, what would the founding fathers do? That question eventually just stops, because 250 years ago is a long time. Right. And we have no idea what the founding fathers would do. They would probably see an airplane and freak out, right? Like the idea that they have the answers for us, we need to find the answers for us for many things.
1: That's well put. We need to find the answers for us. Your book argues that the American Revolution never really ended. What do you mean by that? Where do you see that unfinished revolution playing out most visibly in America today?
0: What do I mean by the American Revolution never ending is that when the Constitution is ratified, which is several years after the Revolutionary War ends, I think many Americans see that as kind of the end of the struggle of the American Revolution. But at the time, I mean, as we look back on it today, at the time, there were many Americans, a majority of Americans, who were unhappy with something in the Constitution, something going on with American society. I mean, as I already mentioned, slavery is the most obvious one, but economic inequality, gender inequality, kind of what at the time was called the rights of women. Then there were things that were seemed a little bit more kind of crazy to us. Many Americans believe they had a right to found other independent countries anyway. That's what the revolution promised. And so they would do that again. So it's, you can get weirder and weirder.

0: But the idea that the revolution ended and everyone was just happy with the results and everyone just got along with each other, that wasn't the case at all. That Americans believed in certain things and struggles that were not fulfilled in 1776 or 1789 when the Constitution is ratified. I mean, one I just mentioned, you had asked about specifics, the idea of economic inequality and economic equality is at the time, the Founding Fathers and really Americans in general at the time believed that economic inequality was poisonous for the health of a republic, because if people had vast inequalities of wealth, they could undermine American democracy or representative government and kind of corrupt things from the inside. And so Americans in the 1780s and 1790s were very concerned with making sure that there was relative economic equality. And my book goes into a chapter on Kentucky where they try to redistribute wealth in the aftermath of a depression. That was very much a principle of 1776. Yes, it was no taxes and government get out of our lives, but it was also the government should figure out we need to have some sort of equality to make things work in this country. And so that is another example where that debate is ongoing. And you have Americans over the last 250 years arguing for some sort of economic equality. And that's just as much, those people are the heirs of the Founding Fathers just as much as kind of the Tea Party is.
1: Uh-huh. If you just tuned in, Bert Cohen here. The show is Keeping Democracy Alive. Our guest today is Thomas Richards Jr., who has a new book out in time for the 250th, titled The Unfinished Business of 1776, Why the American Revolution Never Ended. And did I hear you right saying that there was relative economic equality back in 1776?
0: Yes. I mean, it depends how you define that, right? So Obviously slavery is completely unequal. But if we were looking at, let's just say, as the Founding Fathers were considering things, kind of the economic equality of white men.
1: Right.
0: At the time in the 1780s and 1790s, there is inequality. This is not some sort of equal society, but they would compare themselves to Europe. So they would look at England, they look at France, and any American who traveled to these places would write about kind of the squalid conditions of London and Paris and the kind of these, the dregs of society. These people were, they were stunned at this. And they would come back to America and say, we have it so much better. We have relatively economic equality. And that economic inequality would over time, they believe that as long as they have land and they have kind of freedom and representative government, they can ensure continued relative economic equality. I mean, another way to put it is maybe the ability to have economic, everyone kind of starts from the same conditions, the conditions of economic equality. And this is going to change over time. And as American history goes on, you've got the Industrial Revolution and the robber barons, and kind of, I think the Founding Fathers would have been stunned at the economic inequality, even within maybe 50 years or 100 years after the founding.
1: Uh-huh. At the time of the Revolution, of course, we were 13 separate colonies leading into the Revolution. Is it clear the founders all agreed we should become one nation? I've been curious about that.
0: At the time, I believe all the Founding Fathers believed that the United States should be one nation, but I think they would disagree about what that really means. Famously, Americans referred to the United States in the plural. The United States are.
1: Right.
0: And then it's only after the Civil War that changes to the United States is. And Thomas Jefferson would refer to Virginia as his own country. And so they believed in one nation, but this kind of unity out of diversity in terms of all the different states that Madison's federalism, this idea that states had power and the federal government had power, I think many of them would have believed that the states, compared to where we are coming from today, that the states should be more powerful than they are today. And it's really kind of, that's really a struggle. up and through the Civil War, where, you know, who should have more power, the states or the federal government? And it's really the Civil War that kind of answers that question. And then that answer is the federal government. So in terms of just what that nation looks like and what it is, that is something that you just like, you know, originalist thinking, you would get all different answers. Hamilton would say one thing. He was pro federal power, pro executive power. Washington also kind of the Federalist Party, which is one of the first two major political parties. And then the Republicans, or the Democratic Republicans, or the Jeffersonian Republicans, whatever you want to call them, they would say something very different in terms of what they believe the nation should be, that more power in the states, less federal interference.
1: And the South continues to like, well, they did continue for a long time liking that idea of states' rights, but they twisted that to, you know, you and I know what it means, slavery and racism. You write that Americans are fighting not just over politics, but over the meaning of the country itself. Is this moment unprecedented, or is it actually very American?
0: I think it's very American. I think it's easy to get depressed about the state of the country when we consider all that is going on. And I do think we're at kind of a nadir in terms of how Americans understand each other, in terms of what the president is trying to do. This is a pretty fraught moment. But the idea that there was some sort of kind of moment in the past where everyone got along and everyone kind of understood what the United States was, and you know, political parties were kind of nice to each other. Those moments didn't really exist. You know, in a democracy, the whole point is political, you know, peaceful political fights that can get pretty, you know, rancorous and lead to hopefully. Democracy avoids violence, but there was certainly, you know, there's the Civil War. There's tons of labor strikes in the 1880s and 1890s, and there's violence there. There's the Great Depression, the 1960s. Like, we could go on and on about these moments where Americans looked around and thought the country was coming apart, and they figured out ways to keep it together. And in their best moments, they found out ways to improve it. So I think one thing that we should not do is despair and say, you know, what are we going to do? Look what's happened to us 250 years later. We're on a country in decline. We're going to tear ourselves apart. Americans have said this many, many, many, many times from the 1780s through today. And so our job is, as Americans in 2026, is to kind of push forward and try to make things, to improve things and to fix all the problems that have come up. And there's never going to be a moment. I mean, as someone, I've studied history my whole life, I think we like to think that the Hollywood endings exist because we like, you know, a movie ends and it's all happily ever after. That's just never the case in history, that every time something seems to be great, there's a problem the next day, right? And the debate shifts. And so these moments of unity and kind of harmony are extremely fleeting. They are things that the founding fathers, they believed. The founding fathers were anti-political party, and they believed in harmony. But even though they believed in harmony, they also founded the first two political parties. So kind of even for the founding fathers, reality won out pretty quickly.
1: What would our founders think? I know they all have different ideas. Excuse me. What would their founders think of the rampant nationalism now masquerading as patriotism?
0: I think they would be disturbed by it. There's different to different flavors of nationalism. One thing I think that they would be disturbed by is how this nationalism shades into kind of a racial kind of the celebration of whiteness or Anglo-Saxonism. You know, J.D. Vance kind of talks about this. We are a place with a specific people, he says, which seems, once again, like so many things that come from the right, it seems reasonable, and then you kind of dive deep and it's just not true. Eight of the people who signed the Declaration of Independence were not born in the 13 colonies. So 8 out of 56 people. There are, so they're immigrants, right? They're not, from the very get-go, there's an idea the United States is a special place in the world, but it's not, and it should be a home for immigrants, and the United States has a duty to kind of teach other countries how to become republics. There was very much an internationalism that existed among the founding fathers. So even though they kind of had this American exceptionalism idea, it was, I think, coming out of a place of, you know, as you say, patriotism, not nationalism, that we can teach other countries to be like us. And kind of we can all get along, not just an assertion of, you know, America first, America, what America does is always right. I think there was a much more healthy version of patriotism and a much more inclusive version. Again, you can poke holes in that inclusivity. Black Americans are not really included, particularly in Southern states, in the first 100 years and really afterwards. But at its very best, it is an idea that everyone can become American and everywhere can be America. And I think that's kind of the healthy version of patriotism that the best of the founding fathers, or that their best moments, believed.
1: I remember talking about patriotism during the Vietnam War. If someone displayed an American flag, one could rightly assume that they were in favor of the war. And I have to say that bothered me immensely that we let them own the flag. Many Americans on the left have grown deeply skeptical, even cynical, about patriotism in the founding era. Are you asking liberals to reclaim patriotism rather than abandon it?
0: I am absolutely asking, telling, yelling at liberals to reclaim patriotism. I think it's a vital, I think for two reasons. First, because it's good history. There are many things, what my book is really about is that Americans base their ideas of change on American history, that they look to the revolution for how to continue to change the country. They didn't just bail on the revolution because it was imperfect. And they didn't just bail just because there was slavery during the revolution. They didn't say, well, we can forget the revolution because these people, they were racist and they'd understand. They would look at the revolution and say, let's look to the people who are anti-slavery. How do we build on these ideas? How do we, you know, use revolutionary values to push what we believe America means? So for 200 years, liberals, progressives were arguing from a place of American patriotism for change. So many famous liberal documents, the Seneca Falls Declaration in 1848, which is kind of the first written women's rights document. It's just a word for word reproduction of the Declaration of Independence, but it changes it from independence from Britain to gender equality. The working man's, there's a working man's party declaration, which is all about economic equality. And it's basically a word for word reproduction of the Declaration of Independence. So liberals of the past understood that American history is imperfect, but they can use American values to push for further change. So there's the historical reason that liberals should reclaim patriotism. There's also just the practical reason. It's good politics. I think although I would say a majority of Americans are dissatisfied with the state of the country, for whatever reason, I think that's right, left, and center. I think a majority also are proud of their country in certain ways. We have friends and neighbors who we get along with. Our families are from here. There are things about this country that I think almost everyone loves. And if we're just going to discard American history, and I think I noticed this kind of, it's very much a trend, I think, among academics, kind of in the academic left, of kind of here's everything wrong with the American Revolution, and they might be right from an academic standpoint, but from a political standpoint, there's many Americans in the center, the left, even the center right, who they understand the flaws of the country, but to just kind of throw it all in the trash and say, we're a hopeless country. We've always been racist. We've always been sexist. What's the point of American history? They're going to tune out to that message. They're going to want to say, well, I love this country. So one of the messages in my conclusion is I say, Liberals, progressives fly American flags during July 4th. There are things to celebrate about this country. Just flying the flag does not mean you have to. You are currently supporting the administration. It does not mean you are embracing all the bad things about American history. There are good things that can be celebrated, and I think that's a way to. So it's political too. It's historical and political. Liberals can and should be patriotic.
1: Yes, we can. If you just tuned in, Bert Cohen here. The show is Keeping Democracy Alive. Our guest today is Thomas Richards, Jr., who has a new book out titled The Unfinished Business of 1776, Why the American Revolution Never Ended. So I would assume that your motivation for writing this book has to do with the 250th. Yes?
0: That's one of my primary motivations. I was working on this book, and I was thinking about, I really was captivated early when I started working on this, and kind of all these interesting moments in early American history where the United States seems to be kind of going off in a different direction. So they're talking about economic equality, or they're talking about one of my chapters is about how there's this movement to not have political parties and kind of these weird moments that don't seem to vibe with what we know about American history. And then I realized as I was researching that all of these people who are doing these things are basing what they're doing on what they see as the meaning of the American Revolution. And then it was, you know, knowing that 2026 was coming up and knowing that I believed I had something to say about the importance of kind of celebrating the revolution, even though we can recognize its flaws. You know, it was the perfect time to publish this book, the summer of 2026.
1: Has the Supreme Court taken on the role of our founders intended for legislatures?
0: Absolutely. I'm not a judicial expert. From my gaze, the Supreme Court has basically, they're choosing way too often what legislatures can and cannot do. But there's a fix for this, that the Congress has a role in the Supreme Court in terms of not just both adding justices, which they can do, it doesn't have to be nine,
1: right.
0: But just in terms of saying, so the Supreme Court or the Congress can say, this is beyond the Supreme Court's purview, that there are certain things that they can push back on against the court. And kind of what's happened over the last 50 or 100 years, this kind of nine justice, the idea that there must be nine justices, right, that the Supreme Court can weigh in and say so many different things are unconstitutional. That was a pretty rare thing in the first more than a century of American history, that the Supreme Court would come in and say, you can't do this. And Congress, if they did that, Congress could figure out ways to rein it in. It was kind of this battle. What's happened now is that the Supreme Court declares something unconstitutional, and Congress kind of just goes along with it. And that's really it is a form of judicial supremacy. Certain things in the Constitution are difficult to fix. There are issues that stem from it being such an old document. It's the oldest constitution in world history. But one thing that is, there are ways to rein in the Supreme Court and to lead to a healthier balance between the court and the legislative branch and the executive.
1: I sure hope so. It's gotten way out of control. We used to look, growing up in the 50s and 60s as a liberal, we used to look to the Supreme Court to not only uphold, but to expand our rights. And they've certainly taken a hard right turn from there. Your book seems to reject both the MAGA version of American history and the idea that the American Project was doomed from the start. Why do you think Americans are so occasionally drawn to these two extremes?
0: Part of it is just human nature, I think. And I think it's human nature coupled with, I don't think it's a coincidence that much of the vitriol in the last two decades it's been at the same time a rise of social media, of an ability of Americans. In some ways, we don't no longer need to talk to each other in person, and we can go online and we can find the websites and the people on Twitter or X or whatever who validate our own views. And so I don't think it's a coincidence that Well, there's always been partisanship and vitriol over throughout American history, and sometimes, you know, worse than it is today, like before the Civil War. But one of the reasons I think now is so much worse than many other moments is just we can find our tribe and we can stick with our tribe, and we don't, and then we never have to be challenged. I think that it's an important, being challenged is part of a healthy democracy. Having to defend why we believe certain things is the way legislation gets done. It's the way you persuade more people to your side. And we're no longer kind of persuading people, persuading the other side. Both sides are just, we rile up our bases, right? And it's, I think we need to, it's not that it's saying kind of we need to find the middle. That sounds almost too harmonious, kind of the political middle, but we need to be able to talk to one another again. And so we don't have these kind of two versions, two completely competing ahistorical versions of American history, kind of the MAGA version and kind of the far left, which is we should throw out all American history. We need to be, there are places in the middle where there are facts that, you know, just historical facts that disprove both of those versions of American history. But Americans, I think, don't need to listen to them anymore if they don't want to.
1: That's true. Facts are stubborn things, as someone said. I think it was Reagan. Many people have the opinion that today in 2026, we're more divided than any time in our history since the Civil War. Has divisiveness only recently reared its head, or did our founders build it into the system, providing an opportunity for compromise?
0: They were divisive from the very beginning. I mean, the Constitution itself was divisive. When the Constitution is produced and it's kind of, one historian has called it a coup. I think that's too strong, but it is kind of done in secret in Philadelphia behind closed doors in 1787 among a bunch of men who see the current government, the Articles of Confederation, as deeply flawed. And they produce this document and they come out with it and say, look, here's our new plan to fix the country. And I would say 50% of Americans, there's no polling, you know, to really understand, to judge exactly how many Americans are appalled at this, that there's an executive branch that has way more power. There's fewer states' rights. And even the people who support this are worried about certain aspects of the Constitution. Is it too pro-slavery? Is it too anti-slavery? And so as soon as the Constitution is kind of produced, all the anti-federalists, the people against the Constitution, rally to try to defeat the Constitution. That's probably half the country. And so from the very beginning of this country, of the document we use, Americans in some ways tearing themselves apart. And in the end, that example is actually a great example of how compromise can produce really important things, because one of the things the Constitution does not originally have is a Bill of Rights. And so many anti-federalists say, how do you not have a Bill of Rights? And the answer probably is that the framers of the Constitution were just exhausted after months of they just needed to just move on. They didn't want to reopen this can of worms and debate the rights. And what the anti-federalists do is my whole first chapter is about how they basically kind of the compromise is, we will get enough people to ratify the Constitution if you give us a Bill of Rights. And so the Bill of Rights is the first document of American compromise that's really comes up from the bottom. It is regular Americans upset about how they don't have written rights who are forcing the framers to kind of follow through. James Madison famously doesn't believe there needs to be a Bill of Rights, but he comes around when he realizes how many Americans think it's crucial for the Constitution to work. And so there is anger and divisiveness from the very beginning, like literally the first day, when the ink is dry for the Constitution, there's divisiveness. And I think the founding fathers, although they were deeply flawed in certain ways, I think they understood that debate, compromise, political division, all of this is a part of human nature. They are never they were attuned to all the problems of human nature and were trying to figure out ways to, you know, get the best of human nature while kind of alleviating the worst of it, through the Constitution, through the state, their state constitutions, through the Bill of Rights. They understood that. And it's kind of up to later Americans to continue to try to debate with each other instead of just yell at each other.
1: You note that it's really hard for one person or one party to get things done if they're opposed by half the country. Can we not work with that reality? As you say, it's only through debate and compromises that durable and reasonable change happens. People on the left and the right, it seems, have no patience for incrementalism. What's your opinion of incrementalism?
0: I mean, I think incrementalism is the way most good political work gets done. One of the things we have in this country, and Trump is the worst and most obvious manifestation of this, is this kind of every 4 years we get these executive actions and we get these wild swings from one administration to the other. But then they're executive actions. So they're very quickly undone with the next president. None of these things are lasting. And a lot of times these executive actions make half the country incredibly angry. The durable political change that happens is done through Congress. It's done through the legislature. Take Obamacare, which was relatively unpopular at first, but there's a reason that President Trump and his administration have found it incredibly difficult to just get rid of, because it was passed through legislative means. And no, it's not perfect. There is reasons, I think, from the left to say, well, we need a better system, but we can build on that. I think kind of slow debate through legislature is what makes things lasting. And executive actions and kind of quick swings don't work. I think you mentioned the fact that we're so split 50-50. One of the most concerning things for me, and it's, you know, something in the news all the time, is the ability is kind of the not just acceptance of gerrymandering, but almost the celebration of gerrymandering by the Supreme Court. Mm. Because now we're drawing, the legislators are drawing districts to kind of, they're creating their constituents instead of their constituents, voting for legislatures. It's going to make compromise more difficult. So if we're kind of looking at things that can be done from a kind of bottom up, small D democracy standpoint, one of the things that needs to be addressed is gerrymandering, because it's much harder if the only election that matters is a primary, because you're in a deep red district or a deep blue district, then there's no reason for compromise. And there's many different ways to reform gerrymandering. And this is all very much coming out of the right and out of the Supreme Court's kind of acceptance of a partisan gerrymandering. But it's a way, if we're going to renew this country and think about bringing back democratic principles, small d democratic principles, right, not just right. Not right, that this is something that needs to be addressed.
1: Many people you highlight lesser known figures like Judith Sargent Murray, Gabriel John Ross, and Solomon Sharp. I'd never heard of these people. What do these lives reveal about democracy that we miss when history focuses so much on presidents and generals?
0: All of those figures, I mean, they're diverse in many different ways, because each one is a figure who is fighting for a certain principle of what they see as the American Revolution, from kind of what the revolution means. So Judith Sargent Murray is maybe the most famous women's rights advocate during the American Revolution, the era of the American Revolution. Gabriel is an enslaved rebel who leads a slave rebellion in 1800. Solomon Sharp is an economic reformer in Kentucky in the 1820s. And John Ross is Cherokee, he's indigenous, And he is kind of the leader of the Cherokee Nation who challenges the United States, Andrew Jackson, the Supreme Court, to kind of live up to its treaties with the Cherokee from the 1780s and 1790s. So they're all doing vastly different things, but all of them in these different ways are kind of calling on the United States to live up to its revolutionary principles. And what's interesting is I think many of them would disagree about what these principles are. And, you know, there is kind of incredible diversity in terms of how they envision what the revolution meant to them. But they're all calling the United States to kind of live up to its ideals.
1: And they, through their work, did contribute to the actual founding of the Constitution, although their names are not on there.
0: Yes. I mean, they are... in terms of what they're all of them are, you know, living and kind of acting after the Constitution is ratified. They're in the 1780s, 1790s, early 1800s. They're kind of calling Americans, you know, Solomon Sharp is saying the revolution promised economic equality, and we don't have it. And therefore we need to do these things in Kentucky, in the 1820s to ensure economic equality. And so it's in some ways, that's why the revolution is unfinished, because just because the Constitution is ratified and there's the Bill of Rights does not mean Americans stop arguing and fighting for, you know, all the things that they believed the country stood for. And that's one thing that I think the left needs to bring back today. And I think we're doing that. The left is doing a better job of that recently, with things like No Kings, and kind of bringing it back to 1776. But again, that question that goes back to the patriotism aspect, calling the United States to account on the terms of U.S. history, I think is really important for pushing for change.
1: Again, if you just tuned in, Bert Cohen here. His show is Keeping Democracy Alive. Our guest today is Thomas Richards, Jr., talking about his new book, The Unfinished Business of 1776, Why the American Revolution Never Ended. It's 250 years later. Your book arrives during the 250th anniversary of the Declaration of Independence. What worries you most about how this anniversary will be remembered or politicized? Could Trump's insistence on being the sole focus of the anniversary end up causing more despair for the American experiment?
0: It certainly could. It's one thing. We're only about a month away from the semi-quincentennial,
1: right? Which is
0: a word that struggled for about a year to get a handle of. We don't say that. We don't say semi-quincentennial a lot. Not every day. But as the semi-quincentennial, you know, comes, I think this UFC fight, Trump's. I mean, he's making it all about himself. So I think what is happening, and when they poll Americans, there's a particularly Americans are less patriotic than they've ever been, particularly on the left, and in some ways with good reason, that it's hard to be patriotic when President Trump is doing X. I mean, where do we start, right? Some of it's disturbing, some of it's ridiculous, all of it's depressing. Right. And that he wants to politicize it. And I think it behooves us, for people who are not, you know, the third or a quarter of Americans who are full MAGA, that we can assert our patriotism too. My idea of what of July 4th means, and my pride in being American has nothing to do with what Donald Trump is doing.
1: I'm sure.
0: And you know, and I think we need to be able to, so I worry that this moment is going to kind of just come and go, instead of, you know, it can be a moment where we are asserting and reasserting, our beliefs of kind of what the best of America is, I kind of urge Americans not to tune out, get involved in certain ways. I mean, even just kind of civic engagement in in anything is a form of patriotism, and it is a form to kind of, it's a way to whatever that is. That could be a range of things, just, you know, attending your, you know, local legislative session or whatever, or even just going to a museum, right? Like any of these things, further kind of slowly but surely we need to reinvigorate and rejuvenate, you know, this country. And I think being engaged is crucial for that to happen. I think, you know, politicians in general, but particularly someone like President Trump, is betting on people being unengaged, right, and kind of and tuning out, because that will allow him to do things that, you know, we have to pay attention.
1: You write that despair can become historically irresponsible because it ignores how long earlier generations struggled for change. How should Americans think differently about political progress and setbacks? I mean, what would leaders like Frederick Douglass or Elizabeth Cady Stanton have said about people who despair today?
0: I think they would probably have no time for anybody who was despairing about the state of American politics. I think in some ways, I'm 42, so I grew up as a child of the late 80s and 90s. You know, the 90s were end of the Cold War. Kind of partisanship was getting bad, but it wasn't quite there yet. It was a pretty, in some ways, a good time to be alive, but it was a fleeting moment. And I think we take, you know, if we assume almost that was the way it was always was, that like the 90s and early 2000s or whatever it was, whatever time period, that was the good times, and it was always like that. Look where we've come today. It's so bad. But let's just say you were an enslaved person in 1835 when the South is, dominant politically. There seems to be no movement to end slavery that's catching on. Right. The abolitionists are seen as, they're kind of 1% of the North, and they are seen as dangerous radicals. I can't imagine what that would be like. There it seems utterly hopeless, and yet the abolitionist movement grew over time, and it grew slowly. And eventually we get by the times of the 1850s, they had persuaded a majority of Northern white people who were still racists,
1: right,
0: most of them, that slavery was wrong and they had to take a stand. Right. So, right. So the idea that we, you know, that women didn't have the right to vote until more than half of the time, 250 years, more than half of that time, women could not vote.
1: Right.
0: So the idea of the first women's white rights conference is in 1848 in Seneca Falls, and it's 70, I can't do the math, but 70-ish years for women get there. The idea that we, this is some unique, awful moment.
1: Right.
0: I think kind of we forget what it was like for certain groups of people in the past. I mean, we don't even need to get, we can get beyond kind of like different groups, just being, Up until the 1930s, just being kind of over the age of 65, the poverty rate for elderly people was remarkable. They would have to almost automatically move in with one of their children,
1: right,
0: to survive. And now we have things are not perfect, but we have the system. The world is much better than it was 100 years ago. And I think we need to recognize that and kind of not despair, that so much progress has been made. This is not just this unique moment where everything is terrible, because it's been terrible for other groups of people, right, in the past, and they have fought for change, and many times they've won change. Maybe right, not all change. I think that's important. That's where the kind of the incrementalism comes from. Not every all change is, we hope for all, but if we get some, that's better than none.
1: What is it about the Democratic Party these days that tends to make Americans see them as so out of touch? And what do you think Thomas Paine would recommend as an antidote?
0: I think Thomas Paine is one of the kind of great, sometimes unheralded, right, American patriots. When he wrote Common Sense to kind of persuade people to support independence, and he really did persuade a lot of people. And he really just got down to basics. What do people want? They want freedom. They want prosperity. They want to be able to control their own lives. He didn't say those. I'm kind of paraphrasing here, but that's what's in there. I think people have a perception of the Democratic Party as sign of elitists catering to interest groups and kind of trying to so carefully kind of look down, or we need to do this for this people, this group, this for this group, kind of like it's all created in a lab, right? This is not, it's not authentic. And I think someone like Payne would say, listen, just do the things that are popular and stop worrying about trying to please everyone all the time, because that's impossible. Take some stands. And, you know, if we don't do something that someone wants tomorrow, we can work on that. We can keep working towards that. Kind of there's a practicality and an authenticity that is, I think, missing. And that's, I don't want to paint a broad brush, not right, every person in the Democratic Party, but kind of
1: that is the image.
0: Right. And I think there is some truth to that. I mean, I think that is also, some of it is kind of propaganda and messaging from the right. I don't think that is 100% true. But I think, you know, whoever is running for president next needs to be able to, whoever needs to be able to answer the question of why are you running and what does America mean to you and what do you want to do? And has to answer that without kind of, you know, lab testing the best answer for Americans. Be authentic. For all how horrendous President Trump has been in the last, you know, his two terms and all the awfulness, he has stood. There is a vision there. Make America great again. It's I laughed at it when it first came out, but it's powerful in a certain way, certain groups of people, and it seems authentic. And Democrats need to figure out what that message is from their side, from our side, that isn't kind of, you know, wash through political, you know, political speak 20 right. times over.
1: Right. Your book is deeply critical of inequality, racism, and authoritarianism, yet it's also unusually hopeful. Where does that optimism come from, real briefly?
0: I think my optimism comes from the fact that I think things can still be fixed. We have gotten to lower moments in American history and certainly world history. Human beings have a way of persevering through the worst of times. And I don't think this is the worst of times, despite what I think many people are saying. And that there's still ways to fix things. Human beings are resilient. And I think Americans have been resilient. You know, that's my hope.
1: Well, this has been great talking to you. The book is titled The Unfinished Business of 1776, Why the American Revolution Never Ended. Our guest has been its author, Thomas Richards, Jr. Thank you so much for being with us today and for your insight into what America is.
0: Thanks for having me, Bert. This is great.
1: Thank you.

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1: All right, it's 7 o'clock. You know what that means. It's time for an evening sesh here in Alberta. And I'll do the call sign just to remind you. You're listening to WUWU LPFM 100.1, Frankfort, Alberta. Thanks for joining me today in Paradise here in Benzie County. It's another beautiful day out there. Everything's looking really nice. The Betsy River is really growing in nice there, where it kind of like runs along 115. You're starting to be able to see less and less of the river. And there's animals all over the place. Be careful out there driving around. Watch out for the animals. They don't know any better. You know, they didn't ask for roads and cars, but that's what they got. So we got to kind of be conscious about that. Have respect for each other, you know. So, going to be all over the place today with the music. And, we're going to have a little bit of everything. The Clash, Tiny Tim, Etta James, Fats Waller, Dean Martin, some reggae. Gotta have the reggae. Even a Weird Al song crammed in there. So, yeah, anyway, evening sesh is in effect right now.

Right, Wild Chapachulas. It was Indian Red. Really fun song. It was kind of my hype song all winter long, honestly. It was a real winter up here, as many of you know. And I was in charge of keeping several driveways clear. And when I would show up to the house I was building for work, and I had to snow blow first thing in the morning, that's the song I would listen to get me hyped to blow some snow. really good song. Wild Chapachulas do a lot of good music. You should look them up. But yeah, I just want to talk a little bit about that song, about why I know it. It's because somebody on this radio played it in a, I don't know, right before winter. I think it might have been Paul May. I'm not sure. But it stuck with

Yeah, you guys remember that one. Sleepyhead, Passion Pit. Gonna just stop for a minute and check out the weather here in Alberta. The weather's been kind of really nice lately. Well, kind of stormy actually, but I mean, it beats the heat in my mind. Right now, 61 degrees. Pretty calm. Not even that much of a chance of rain, which is kind of surprising. Seeing all the systems and cells moving out there, not too far from us. But for some reason, they're either going south or breaking up right as they come in here, right in this area, right by Benzie. So we're pretty lucky. Let's look at the next few days. Let's see what we're walking into here. Ooh, rain tomorrow, 64 high, 64 high Thursday, half, about 50% chance of rain Thursday. Tomorrow, we're probably definitely going to get rain. It says 88% chance, so that's a pretty good chance. Looking at the weekend, though, I mean Friday, 69, high of 69, nice. Saturday, 70, nice. Sunday, 71. It's pretty cool for what we've been getting used to the last decade here. You know, we had quite a few years where we just went from winter right into summer. We had like 2 weeks of spring, so I'd say we're long overdue for a long spring. When's the last time we had a nice, long, cool spring? It'll get hot. Okay, don't you worry. It'll get hot. Just not as quickly as some people want. Right, it's kind of weird playing System of a Down on the radio, but I really wanted to play a prison song, and then I figured, well, you know, try to remember my audience, so I'm going to play something a little bit more tame. Because you know, System, they all their music was more or less, I don't know what you would say is, it's not activism, but it is more of like a, I don't even know what you'd say, a call to action, I guess, talking about all the problems we had back there in the early 2000s, late 90s, and it's all very relevant today. So listening to it today is kind of trippy, because you listen to it now and it's like, yo, this is what they were talking about, I think, you know, 26 years ago. It's just funny how the, you know, music does that. Music's cool like that. So, but anyway, I'm gonna put on a song, "Lost in Hollywood," System of a Down. It's you know, basically criticizing how toxic and disgusting Hollywood had become. I

0: Right. That was nice. Nice to jam out here. That sounded really good in the studio. Just wanted to do a shout out before I play the next song. We got the Storm Cloud's 13th birthday party on the 20th this Saturday. Just, I mean, come celebrate. It's the one. The one that's across the street from A&W. It's not the one downtown. It says right here, 366 Parkview Lane. So, pretty sure go to the one at the bottom of the hill, not the one downtown. But yeah, there'll be music, beer, obviously, food, prize drawing. Okay, for a gift card, and gonna have Jeff Lauzma, 4 to 6 p.m. Full chord trio, 6 to 8:30 p.m. Cool, good music. Man, they spelled Jeff's last name wrong. Come on. Come on now. Oh man. We'll be there. 13th birthday party, Storm Cloud Brewery, Saturday. Gonna get back into it. Gonna go listen to dude named Masayoshi Takanaka. It's a pretty cool song. It's just kind of like a, I don't know if you call it a jam sesh or what, because it's studio recorded. But Masayoshi Takanaka just discovered this musician about a week and a half ago. Kind of just popped up on the YouTubes, you know. But yeah, it's pretty sweet. So we're gonna listen to it. Masayoshi Takanaka, look him up. He's a jammer.
1: Since that incident, the rainbow became very careful and decided never again to touch the ground. So now, although he may wish to, no one will ever again be able to reach either of the ends of the rainbow.

Right, Masayoshi Takenaka, you can never come here. Actually, wait, I think it's called You Can Never Come to This Place. Because I think at the beginning there's like a story that was cut off about rainbows. And in Japanese culture, rainbows are, kind of like the connection between the living and the not living. You know, the whatever you want to call it, the other world. But yeah, and it's, it doesn't touch the earth because it was used by the creators to come down here to create earth. And then when they were done creating it, they cut it off. The rainbow doesn't touch the ground anymore. And that's kind of the mythology. We all know the science behind it, but the mythology is pretty fun to explore. Okay, so we're gonna get silly for a minute here. I hope you guys don't mind Weird Al Yankovic, because he did a song that was based on Star Wars about Anakin Skywalker. So we'll give it a go. We'll see how it does, and yeah, buckle up because it's a lot of Weird Al. It's like, I don't know, 8 minutes or something. All right, here we go. The saga begins. Weird Al Yankovic.

0: Right, Weird Al Yankovic, obviously, you know, is American Pie, but about Jedis. The only reason I stopped to talk is because this next song is from SpongeBob SquarePants, my favorite cartoon of all time. And let's see if you can figure out, you know, which episode it's from, see if it sparks any memories if you're a SpongeBob SquarePants fan like myself. This is Tiny Tim living in the sunlight, loving in the moonlight.
1: 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Well, here I am on record at last. And it feels so wonderful to be here with you on my first album.
2: I'm

Right, Sledgehammer. Man, that was stuck in my head, so it's good to get it out. All right, so we're gonna switch gears here. Gonna do the local event. I'm trying to find one. Just scrolling here. I'm not a big music person myself, so I don't really know how to report it, talk about it on the radio. But looks like Jammin' Mondays on Betsy Bay, Monday, June 22nd. That's this upcoming Monday. Jam out free summer concert series featuring world class jazz, blues, pop rock, R&B, folk, and soul music. Nice. Wow. The Ivis John Band, St. Louis Electric, two acoustic blues, folk, and roots harmonies. Fresh times, authentic, keep us jamming. Givebutter.com/ORPWUG. I don't know what any of that means. But hey, it's free concert. Pretty sweet. Next, excuse me, June 22nd, so that's on Monday. Oh, we got more of them. We got some in July. Let's check this out. 22nd. Oh, this is the water park or Waterfront Park Amphitheater in Alberta. Okay, 7 to 9, 15 p.m. rain or shine on these days. It looks like they're all Saturdays. You got the 29th of June and then July 6th, 13th, 20. Okay, so every looks like every Saturday to through August, they're gonna have music there. The Waterfront Park Amphitheater in Alberta. Oh, and you can listen from your vehicle or boat on 99.3 FM as well on Saturdays. That's pretty cool. You can look at all this up online too. Frankfurt, Alberta Chamber of Commerce website. That's so cool. I had no idea this was going on. Jammin' Mondays. Monday's just got better, it looks like. And the sun's out late too, so we can do stuff like this during the week now. Okay, we're gonna go back to the music. Enough rambling here. We're gonna go into Laura, let's see, Lauryn Hill, then Etta James, James Brown, Ray Charles. It's gonna get pretty chill here over the next few songs, so yeah, I threw a Dean Martin song in there as well. So, yeah, first up though, Every Ghetto, Every City, Miss Lauryn Hill.

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0: No. He's about to give us a dissertation. The way he said that. Go ahead. Break it down.
2: Love is just a feeling.
0: Okay.
2: You just hope they feel the same way like you do towards them.
3: Okay.